0: rates have hit another record high, soaring to more than $6.4 per gallon on average. Gas prices also continue to surge, as the conflict in Iran shows no signs of abating. U.S. consumers are now preparing for what could be a long and expensive winter. More than 3,700 people in the Democratic Republic of the Congo have received the herbal vaccine against Ebola, as the vaccination campaign has expanded to the epicenter of the outbreak. The study, known as Bravo, plans to immunize about 20,000 frontline workers in the two provinces most affected by the outbreak, and follow participants to assess the potential effect of the vaccine against the Bonibugio virus. Herbivore was developed and licensed against the Zaire strain, and whether it can protect humans against Bonibugio has not been established. The DRC has reported more than 7,500 confirmed cases in the current outbreak, with nearly half of them fatalities. At least two people are dead and three others missing after a mudslide in southwest China. It struck Yanbian County in Sichuan Province. The Provincial Emergency Management Department has sent a working team to guide rescue efforts. China has voiced opposition to the U.S. use of secondary sanctions against third countries following Washington's signing of a law to strengthen sanctions on Russia and extend measures against Iran. A Chinese Commerce Ministry spokesperson says China conducts normal economic and trade cooperation with countries on the basis of equality and mutual benefit. The spokesperson says China will closely monitor subsequent U.S. actions and reserves the right to take necessary measures to safeguard its national interests and the legitimate rights of Chinese companies. China's railways handled more than 3.3 billion passenger trips in the first 8 months of this year, up 3.9% year-on-year and a record high for the same period. The National Railway Operator said an average of roughly 11,500 passenger trains ran daily, up 5% from a year earlier. Cross-border passenger trips also increased, including a 39.1% rise on the China-Laos Railway. And that's the news. I'm Wen Jie.
1: To get a better understanding of the evolving China-Africa partnership, this is China-Africa Talk.
2: You can only import EV and a new EV. You go to Addis and you think it's Beijing.
3: And there's efficiency in China. There's know-how, there's resources. That can serve us very well in Ethiopia. We have tried to become China, but we're not China.
1: Ethiopia is Africa's second most populous country, home to the African Union, a member of BRICS, and an important transport hub. As one of Africa's major economies, the East African country has plenty to build on. It has a young and growing workforce, abundant renewable energy, an expanding manufacturing base, and a strategic position connecting markets across Africa. Welcome to China Africa Talk. I'm Gao Junya. Ethiopia is looking to China for investment, technology, expertise, and development experience as it pursues its own path toward industrialization. How can Ethiopia turn its advantages into economic growth? Where can China and Ethiopia complement each other? And as a member of BRICS, what role can Ethiopia play in strengthening cooperation among Global South countries? In this episode, we speak with Nahom Berhanu Wendaferu, Minister Counselor at the Embassy of Ethiopia in China, to get his insight on Ethiopia's development ambitions and its growing partnership with China.
4: Yeah. Welcome to China. Just 1 month. How is your stay here?
3: No, 4 months.
4: 4 months. Yes. 4 months is not that short, but it's still not that long.
3: It's not long enough.
4: How do you find it here? Have you got used to the life here in China?
3: Not yet. It's a bit difficult to get around. Language barrier, cultural shock, color shock.
4: Explain to me, color shock. Why color shock?

0: I take it that when Beijing is the capital, political capital, but I take it are not my people. Like me, so many places. So I use public transport.
1: That's good.
0: So that's that. It's not bad. It's not. It's a curiosity. So curiosity strikes people in public transport, and elsewhere as well. Even in my neighborhood. But now people are getting used to me in my neighborhood.
1: Does
0: culture shock as well?
1: Yeah, please share some cases, cultural shocks.
0: We are a very communal society. I think China is going beyond communal, now into the individual type.
1: Especially the urban area.
0: Yes, there's high urbanites going around. And there are also people, you know, solitary residence is not new, is what I'm seeing. There are also residential arrangements, but you can see that, you know, I'm saying this because I have three kids.
1: Oh,
0: yes,
1: and they're all here with you.
0: They're all here with me, and then people go around, oh, sangha. Yeah, which is also of curiosity.
1: It's very interesting. Over the past 4 months, you mainly stayed here in Beijing, in the urban area. Have you managed to travel outside of Beijing?
0: A little bit. I've been to Shanghai and Haikou.
1: Haikou.
0: Yes, Haikou. And what else? Hebei.
1: Which city?
0: The capital.
1: Shijiazhuang.
0: Maybe. Where does Junlebao? I visited
1: the headquarters.
0: The factory and the headquarters.
1: So actually, there is certain diary cooperation between China and Ethiopia.
0: I am studying dairy products in China, and my role is trade, trade facilitation, economy in general. So dairy industry in China is well developed and is now surpassing international standards, because most of the products, production lines, assembly lines, quality control in China are surpassing international standards. And I think it's high time to introduce such types of quality products from China in Chinese brands. Understand that even international brands do most of their production here. They just put the names and sell.
1: I think maybe the cheap labor and also the manufacturing.
0: It's not cheap anymore. China is not cheap anymore.
1: Maybe the manufacturing facilities.
0: I think the ecosystem is there. The know-how is there, technology is there, and the facilitation is there. The logistical is there. So I was looking at this video the other day, and then guy was talking about if an energy sourcing is to be done internationally, one has to go to different parts in Europe and the US. But if it's done in China, you go just to Shenzhen.
1: Yeah.
0: Yeah.
1: That will save you the travel and all the other.
0: And then you source all your products from photovoltaic products to rudimentary electronic gadgets.
1: For the dairy products, because I think maybe you haven't been to in the Mongolia, we have many signature dairy products there. Yili.
0: Yili.
1: Mouniu.
0: Well, we talked with some of Yili people. So that they go establish themselves in Ethiopia. So Ethiopia has the landscape, the weather, the incentives.
1: And the cattle as well.
0: And the cattle as well. So the cattle are internationally bred.
1: Oh.
0: So Holstein types are usually available here in China, you know, but also in Ethiopia. What we are offering is the space, labor force, power, incentives, export, import incentives, you know, for such types of. So it is looked after by the government, meaning that such types of investments.
1: Yeah, I believe so, because I work on China-Africa relations, but sometimes China-Ethiopia, I know your government actually has the determination to develop especially your manufacturing sector. I know you also have established certain industry parks, if I'm right,
0: 30.
1: Yeah, and you have different factory clusters.
0: Three economic zones.
1: See, yeah, so I definitely incentives, initiatives are there to support such new development. Because
0: today I was sharing about our IT park. We have an IT park just outside of Addis, around 10, 15 kilometers
1: It's close.
0: Just around the capital. We had a forum today with the BRI, China-Africa dialogue. Yes.
1: Back in Ethiopia.
0: Just today, this morning here at CFTs, yes. And since part of the motto right now is technology, digital, and so on and so forth, our presentation focused on digital Ethiopia. And then the technological and economic transfer, the opening up, the liberalization. But the IT park is ready. The IT park is one of the specialized zones, which is being readied to host investment in energy, new energy, photovoltaic, AI, you know, production, whatever.
1: Everything
0: tech-related. Yeah, that sector, yes, that sector is catered for in that park. It can grow up to 100 shades.
2: Wow.
0: It has not been fully constructed, but it's in place. I've been there twice myself. Yeah, so the major industry players, tech players in Ethiopia are there. So the AI Institute has an office there. Ethiopia Telecom has an office there. Technology, innovation in technology has an office there. Industry has an office there.
1: For example, for a Chinese enterprise who has the interest to go there, what can they get? You know, maybe your messages to them. What support can they get?
0: Well, first support that they get is capital exemptions. Goods that are capital related in Ethiopia have been exempted from any type of taxation, any type of taxation. The other is if they are producing, for example, EV cars or photovoltaic materials, so on and so forth. Such energy-related materials are, you know, also exempted from export tax. So even the African free trade area, continental free trade area, exempts energy products, even EVs.
1: Is there a certain big presence of Chinese NEVs there in Ethiopia?
0: Highly. It's been how many years? 2 years. It's only EV now in Ethiopia. You can only import EV and a new EV. So you go to Addis and you think it's Beijing. It has been adopted as a policy. So we're going green. Part of the Going Green initiative is adopting green technology. Green technology also includes EVs, green energy production. The dam is complete. It's generating around 1,500 megawatts right now. Total capacity of 6,400 megawatts.
1: So power shortage won't be a problem?
0: But as a source, no. As distribution, maybe. Because the distribution by itself is another industry. Mm. That's where we can also tap into Chinese expertise and resources, because one is a capital-intensive industry. Some building substations and electrification by itself is bigger than the dams that we are building, that we have built. We have just finalized GERD now 2-3 months ago, so which is a very great milestone for us. We have done it by ourselves. Every Ethiopian has paid, from the shoe shiner to the president. So we are very proud of that as a nation.
1: I think besides hydropower, your solar power also has a big potential, right?
0: We have around 5 or 6 wind farms. And then they produce about 1,000 to 1,300, 400 megawatts altogether. Geothermal is also up to 2,000 megawatts, the capacity. Right now we're working on 700. So the project will be finalized in the coming year. So the first phase will generate around 700 megawatts. The total capacity is around 2,000 megawatts.
1: Mm.
0: Altogether, all the clean energy sources in Ethiopia will easily give out 10,000 megawatts without blinking. And we have also integrated our substations with Sudan, Kenya, Somalia.
1: Mm.
0: And we are now discussing with Djibouti, discussing with Malawi, Tanzania. The power that we have right now, without proper installations, couldn't reach major production capacity areas.
1: Definitely.
0: So what we can do is redistribute the power in the meantime, have the resources to redistribute the power, and then also power major distribution areas. Our distribution areas are scattered throughout the country.
1: Mm.
0: Government is adamant on making every corner of the country reachable for development, equitable resource sharing. But at the same time, we will also need some competitive and comparative advantage from each region. Some regions are rich in production of agriculture produce. Mm. Some regions are rich in mining. So we'll also take into factors those attributes. But the fact remains that almost every region in the country has a dedicated industry park.
1: I think because you're new here, just 4 months, you're still very sensitive. You have sharp observations on China's development. So what else, what other opportunities have you sensed?
0: So some of the problems that we have in Ethiopia, we are a landlocked country, not by choice, but we are a landlocked country, and that has brought obligations and requirements, sometimes hamstrings, not red tape, but hamstrings in logistical processing. So our main port, almost 95% of our imports, exports go through and in the port of Djibouti. Mm. So the port of Djibouti is around 700 kilometers, 780, 90 kilometers from Addis. So major imports have to come to Mojo, which is around 250 kilometers from Addis. So that's the dry port that we have. But in between those 2 points, or in between those 3 points and elsewhere in the country, logistics has become the main hurdle. And there's efficiency in China. Mm. There's efficiency, there's know-how, there's resources. Mm. That could serve us very well in Ethiopia. Because we produce in Ethiopia, we work, the work ethic is okay. We can change, we can learn. We're ready to learn. People are going to school. Allah, we have many students in China doing their scholarships in every aspect. But that integrating aspect, which makes logistics seamless, is not there. And we want that experience from China.
1: Does that Ethiopia-Djibouti railway also helps with the local logistics? It's for freight, right? Not for passengers.
0: No, the standard gauge railway system. When it was built, it was supposed to be the panacea of our logistical nightmares, not only us, but also Kenya. So in East, Northeast Africa, Horn of Africa, the Belt and Road Initiative has Ethiopia as its core. Ethiopia's importance begins, that means, you know, thousands and thousands of years ago, because it was part of the Belt, the Silk Road in ancient times. Mm. So in revamping that historical antecedent, Chinese government has placed Ethiopia, Kenya as logistical and economic and political important countries. And then it took around $4 billion, standard gauge railway. And then it's meant for both passengers and freight. And it's doing both freight.
1: Not the Addis Ababa Djibouti railway?
0: Addis Djibouti. So there are two types.
1: Oh, okay. There is passengers.
0: Yes. There's passengers, but no, but because we are talking about two economic corridors here. Mm. One is the Addis Djibouti economic corridor. Yeah. The other is the Addis Lamu Garissa. We have another project that we have started with the Chinese government and the Kenyan government. So the two railway systems, the railway systems are in both countries, and they are built with Chinese money, Chinese technology, and with the highest standards. Now what we have to do to upgrade it is just change locomotives.
1: I think it's very exciting to know that. I'm very excited to know that. And personally, I would very love to take the train, to take the route, actually.
0: Yes, you have to take the route. It's around 10 hours. It's 10 hours because it's not because of so many factors right now. It doesn't go in full speed. It only goes up to 80 kilometers per hour. But even with that, freight has improved in Ethiopia in the last 2 years because we are using more off-road transportation on the locomotives, and the locomotives have also been upgraded. We are transporting oil, minerals, imports, machineries on the train. So it has reduced transportation costs and also time.
1: I think I can tell the strategy and the vision of your country, actually, based on what you've been doing over the years. Of course, an Ethiopian Airlines, definitely number one. Can you just share maybe how do you position yourself? How does Ethiopia position itself, be it regional and even across the African continent. What would you like to achieve?
0: First, let me say a few words on Ethiopian Airlines.

0: but Ethiopian Airlines picks 60%+ of monthly air traffic from China to Africa and from Africa to China. This is even Africa-China relations, because if an official from Beijing has important business in anywhere in Africa, he can choose, for example, from Shanghai, he can take the 4-hour to Shanghai if you fly to Addis direct from Shanghai.
1: Definitely.
0: Yeah. You fly to Guangzhou, you take... So the alternatives are there. The stakes are high for China in terms of Ethiopian Airlines. China was important in the rebuilding and extension of the old airport. The airport that we're using right now was expanded with the help of the Chinese. The imprint of the Ethiopian Airlines in China, Africa politics is very big. As I told you, it's not just an airline. It is a Pan-African airline. It serves a purpose. And when we say this, sometimes we lose money in Africa just for the sake of connectivity. We fly between destinations for months carrying a loss. And this is, we can show you the numbers, because this is very important for people to understand. Ethiopian Airlines doesn't make money all the time, but it survives because of its connectivity and discipline.
1: And also the strategic significance your government puts in it. You trust it.
0: Yes, because it's fully professional. There's no political engagement from the government in it. The government, the people, the continent backs Ethiopian Airlines. No one in Africa with the right mind would want to see anything happen to that carrier, because it has a high symbolic value, not only for us, but for other, because I've also served in Africa, and then I can see what it means to them, how they trust it. For example, in Nigeria, we have around 6, right now 8 destinations in Nigeria. Ethiopian Airlines flies to 8 destinations in Nigeria. You know why? Because there is an airport called Kaduna Airport. It's the 3rd airport in Nigeria, 3rd largest. Nigeria is a very big country in terms of resource, population, so on and so forth. Kaduna Airport had an accident, a natural incident, and the runway was not up to standard. All the other airlines went away. Ethiopian Airlines kept going. In Nigeria, all Nigerians take Ethiopian Airlines first, and even Nigerian Airlines second. Because one, the reputation is good, but second, they have seen the solidarity in it.
1: Definitely, you have the labor advantage backing Ethiopia.
0: Which is also, the advantage is not also just numbers or in payment. It's that it's a youth population and also literate population. Most of the kids go to school, meaning enrollment, whatever the quality enrollment is there. Meaning that out of 100, you might have 10 or 15 who can be trained for any purpose, from coding. Let me mention the 5 million coders initiative of the Prime Minister. Prime Minister is a tech-savvy guy. He likes tech. I've become his fan shortly of late, because we went for a meeting once with Dr. Aziza, with my deputy head of mission. And I was digital, go hub digital. There's a going global hub in Beijing municipality. And it was on digital policy, digital education and stuff. And I started writing a speech, doing my research for the speech. And I saw that we have done a lot in terms of digitization in the past 5 years. And then, you know, I compared that with the other notes of the friends. And I was like, oh, this guy, this was his own initiative, his own personal inclination. So it matters, because he's put us in that map right now.
1: So you realize you're moving towards your digital 2030, 2040 goals. Not slowly, actually in big steps.
0: He doesn't, he runs fast, he walks fast. That guy is going to kill us, but we have to work, which is a good thing for us, I think.
1: Yeah, so can we envision Ethiopia as the China in Africa? Because like now you have the labor advantage, and you're moving towards the be it digital, but digital is just part of it. But you're also working on you're building the industrial parks. You're also working on the manufacturing facilities. Is that what you envision yourself, or can we expect that?
0: This is a wisdom question. So I'm passing the.
1: If it's too.
0: It's not.

0: It's not. I mean, it's not. We don't want to label ourselves as such. I don't think that's the right way because we have tried it before. We have tried to become China, but we're not China. Ethiopia is an old, ancient country with its own history, politics, culture. The two countries, you know, in ancient times, during 3,000, 4,000 years ago, were peers. So if you go to our museums, you will find Chinese coins and so on and so forth, yes. If we have to rebrand ourselves and imagine ourselves, it has to be in our glorious part as well. But China is, of course, an example. Any country in the world which has done well for itself is an example. But for us, we have a vision, and we know where we are going. And as a country, as people, as a nation, we have that aspirant factor. We were not far from the 19th century European conquest, but we were saved in a bit, in a way.
1: It's a proud history of Africa. Ethiopia is the only country that has not been colonized.
0: I don't like to boast as such, but...
1: but we know that. As outsiders, we know that.
0: yeah, we were not far from the effects of colonization. Colonization was one of the worst things that can happen to Africa. It has taken away centuries old, millennia old tradition, thinking, knowledge, way of life, belief systems away from Africans. And it has left Africa in tatters, fighting for its life. It's the worst thing that ever happened to Africa. It could never be, should never be. You know, those who apologize for colonization shouldn't even be heard because it has taken away more than half of the population of the world in just 300 years.
1: So that you will be the one only Ethiopia, maybe with your own characteristics. Happy Ethiopian New Year.
0: Yeah,
1: it was yesterday, right?
0: Yes. But the whole week can be celebrated, so...
1: okay, so I'm not like...
0: It's not.
1: The greetings, not
0: you can
1: like,
0: do it even next week.
2: Yes.
1: Which year? 2019.
2: Yes.
3: Ethiopia is looking to its own strengths and partnerships with countries like China to drive its development forward. And as cooperation among Global South countries grows, there could be much more potential to unlock. And that's it for this episode of China Africa Talk. You can find us on major podcast platforms and on Substack. I'm Gao Junya. Bye for now.

0: 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
1: From north to south, east to west, people in China are chasing their dreams and leaving their mark. Want to know how they beat the odds and made a difference? Footprints brings you the true life stories of their journeys.
2: Hi, welcome to Footprints. I'm Xing Yu. Today, we're following the wheels of a man who spent the past 4 years cycling around the world on a bamboo bicycle.His name is Luo Mingning, though many know him simply as Mowgli. He grew up in a small village in Guangxi Zhuang Autonomous Region in southwest China. I first met him 6 years ago in a workshop on the outskirts of Beijing. He was a bike mechanic, teaching people how to build bikes using bamboo. In that interview, he mentioned his dream of riding around the globe one day. To be honest,I didn't think he really meant it at the time, but he actually did, and he made it happen. With a bamboo bike, a tent, and a few essentials, Mowgli set off from Los Angeles in April 2022 and pedaled across the United States all the way to New York. After obtaining a visa for Canada, he pushed on through the Rocky Mountains, reached Vancouver, and then turned south,following the west coast mile after mile until he reached Ushuaia, Argentina, often called the end of the world. In 2024, he crossed Africa with companions he met on the road. And in 2025, he rode north from the Mediterranean all the way to the Arctic Circle, completing his journey through Europe. By then, he had reached nearly every place on Earth he once dreamed of visiting.
3: I'm actually trying to do a world tour.
4: Only for you?
3: Yeah, just across America and now in Canada.
4: Only for you? Well, there's some fresh grapes and pineapple.
3: Oh, thank you.
4: There's a couple trail mix cookies in there.
3: Thank you so much.
2: Along the way, he drew and sold hand-sketched postcards to support himself and felt the kindness from countless friends and strangers. As he shared his journey online, Mowgli gained popularity on video sharing platforms. He's now also an author.His book, Come Back Alive, recounts his adventure in simple and earnest words. Earlier, I spoke with him in our studio to look back on the dream he chased and the world he discovered. Now let's dive into that conversation. Hi, Mowgli, welcome to Footprints.
5: Hi.
2: First of all, congratulations on finishing your world tour.
5: Thank you.
2: So that's nearly 50,000 kilometers?
5: Yeah, I didn't really count it, but I think it's more or less, yeah, 50,000.
2: 1,000 kilometers on a bamboo bicycle, which is very incredible. And I'm so excited to have you here to talk about it. Before, you were a bike mechanic, and now you are a round-the-world cyclist, also a content creator and an author of a book. So how would you describe yourself?
5: Right now, I feel like, wow, I'm just a human being. In the last 4 years, 5 years, I've been through so much, like, incredible places and met so many incredible people and inspired by so many stories. I feel like, wow, I really don't know how to define myself. Just like my new book, Come Back Alive. And right now, I just feel like, oh, so happy to be alive.
2: Okay. So from the idea of cycling around the world to actually start your trip, how did you prepare?
5: Wow, I've done a lot in my mind, you know. I had this idea and I planned it in my mind, but actually it's not an easy decision. So I've been thinking about it for many, many years. And then until, wow, my friend really like kicked me out of that door. Before that, well, I've been preparing for it. Like I ride my bicycle like every day. And even though like sometimes I don't have time to go out for cycling, I just do it like indoor. You know, on the trainer.
2: Oh.
5: Yeah, I just like do it indoor. I practice a lot and, you know, build up my muscle, build up my legs. And also I've been practicing, you know, fighting skills for like 4 or 5 years. Because like I'm really small, really a tiny guy. So I always felt, you know, a bit nervous, a bit not that confident, you know. So yeah, I think this practice gives me a lot of confidence, I would say.
2: Okay.
5: It made me feel

0: relax. So I think without that practice, I would not be able to, you know, really step out to go for my dream. Mm-hmm. Yeah.
1: So after preparing your body, how did you plan the route?
0: The route, when it comes to cycling, it's really like no plan at all.
1: No plan at all?
0: Yeah, yeah. When it comes to cycling, you know, you cannot really plan. Because in the beginning, I was planning to go west from China to Europe. But then, you know, 2022, at that time, the border on the west was all closed. And I met a friend and they said they need somebody to help them to bring two dogs to Los Angeles. So I said, okay, I can help you do that. And they bought me the tickets to Los Angeles. So I was like, okay, I started from Los Angeles. And then when you really get on the road, it's really hard to plan. For example, if you're like, I want to go here today, but you don't know because you're on a bicycle, you might get some headwind or you might get on some bad road and it will slow down and then you will not make it to the place you want to go.
1: Yeah.
0: And then the next day will be delayed and all the plans will be like messed up. Mm-hmm. So basically when I'm on a bike trip, I'll just get to a campsite and then start to plan for the next day, see how far I can go and what's the next camping place for the next day. So that's basically how I do it for the last 4 years.
1: So it's not a long-term plan.
0: No.
1: Just planning for the next few days.
0: Yeah. Just the next few days. And also, when you're on the road, you always get a lot of information from the people on the road.
1: Mm.
0: Like the local people will tell you, oh, there's a nice place there. And then I go that way. And then people tell me, oh, there's another beautiful place over there. Then I go this way. So it's quite random.
1: Casual.
0: Yeah, and casual and random.
1: Oh.
0: Yeah.
1: And I heard that your bicycle is a bit special. So tell us about your bamboo bicycle.
0: Oh, yeah. So it's a self-made bicycle. And I built it specifically for this trip. So when I have this idea about doing the world tour on a bicycle, because I'm a bike mechanic and I've been cycling a lot, so if I'm going to do a world tour, I'll definitely do it by bicycle. When I built that bike, I had this idea, and I know I'm going to do it, but I was like not really sure that I can do it, or I will do it, like not 100% sure. So I carved a world map on that bike, on the down tube, on the bamboo skin. So every time I look at that map, I remind myself, I tell myself, okay, so this is your goal. You have to do it. Yeah. So it's like a
1: reminder.
0: Yeah, it's like a reminder. It's also inspiration. Like, that's your goal. Don't forget it.
1: And now you traveled on that particular bicycle around the world.
0: Yes.
1: And for many people, I think traveling around the world is always on their bucket list. And some people, they have this mindset that you have to be rich to go on a world tour.
0: Yeah.
1: And for the past 4 years, and I heard that you didn't spend much from your own pocket.
0: No,
1: so
0: not at all.
1: So how did you manage the finances?
0: Well, when we come to like these parts, it's really also like a big surprise for me. When I started from Los Angeles, I have about $5,000 something.
1: $5,000.
0: Yeah. So my plan was to, okay, I ride from Los Angeles to New York with $5,000. And then when I get to New York, I will find some friends and do some work, you know, to get some money. And then I fly to Mexico and continue my trip. That was my plan. But then when I get on the road, I saw some of these incredible places and I start to draw this landscape. And then I jot it on my notebook and sometimes I post some of them and some of the friends saw them and they were like, Mowgli, do you sell them? Because they look really good and I really like it. So yeah, I was like, okay, if you need it, of course, I need money for travel. And then I start to sell these small, you know, drawings as a postcard. Because I cut them and then write something on the back and then sell them as a postcard. And since then, I've just got like so many friends waiting in line for my postcard.
1: Wow.
0: So it's like my travel track, you know, I take my notebook out and then draw it and sell it and get the money. And that makes the most part of my travel expense. Yeah.
1: Mm-hmm. Well, and I have to say, you are really good at drawing. These drawings, I have seen them.
0: Oh, yeah.
1: It's like you are seeing the landscape with your own eyes, but without colors.
0: Yeah.
1: But that's pretty good. So since when did you start drawing?
0: Oh, I start to practice drawing in

0: University.
1: Oh.
0: Yeah, because when I was in university, I don't have a smartphone, I don't have a camera, so sometimes, you know, I really want to take some photos, because when I go to university, I go to a big city from a small village, so I see so many, well, incredible things I've never seen in a small village. So sometimes, you know, you see these different things, you really want to take some photos, but I don't have a smartphone, I don't have a camera. So what I do is I went to the library and borrow some books to teach you how to draw. So I start to practice with those guidebook. That's one thing I've been practicing in university for like 2 or 3 years.
1: Wow.
0: I never know that after 10 years, this is going to be my, you know, checks to pay for the travel, to pay for my dream. Wow, it's incredible.
1: Yeah, I know that along the way, you received a lot of kindness from people that you had never met before.
0: Yeah.
1: Can you share one unforgettable act of generosity that you experienced?
0: I think one of them really inspired me is the grandma in Arizona. It was a really windy day. I was cycling in Arizona, and Arizona, you know, it's quite wild and it's empty and it's like mostly desert. So when the wind comes, you have no place to hide. So it was quite hard for me to find any shade to put up my tent. So I met this grandma who lived in the desert alone. Yeah, she's like, at the first sight, I was like, oh, she must be 90 years old or something, because she looks really old. But actually, she was only 70. But she lived in the desert alone without any neighbors. No water, no electricity.
1: No water?
0: Yeah, they dig their own well, you know, in the desert. And they use solar panels for the electricity.
1: Okay.
0: And she took me home, and I stayed with her for one night in the house. And the next morning, she showed me how to use her shotgun. And that was like, at the beginning, I was like, wow, she lived in the desert, and like such an old grandma, and she was like wobbly when she's walking, but she's still driving these big truck, you know, into the desert off-road, and she was surrounded by all these rattlesnakes. Oh, she has to be careful when she walk around. She always has a long machete on her hand. Well, it's such a different lifestyle as what I imagine. And imagine you have to live in the desert without anybody around, like a few kilometers around, no neighbors at all. That's such a lonely life.
1: It sounds scary.
0: Yeah, it's scary. And then when I get to know her and I realize she was so tough inside. You know, she used shotgun and she has to take care of all kinds of problems on her own. So it's really like, impressed me a lot, and it also gave me a lot of energy. Every time when I get stuck or every time when I had a hard situation, she always gave me energy and give me, you know,
1: hope.
0: Confidence, give me hope. Yeah.
1: Did you have, I guess, a lot, like very, very lonely moment?
0: Yeah, I do. Like in the Rockies in Canada, the road was destroyed by the flood, and I was stuck in the middle of nowhere, and it's like really deep in the forest, and there are so many bears. I saw their
1: so many bears.
0: Yeah, I saw so many footprints. I saw the pool, and then later, I actually saw 3 bears, mom and 2 cubs. That was quite scary.
1: Wow. How close like, were you?
0: They were like just maybe 2 meters beside me. They were behind that small bush. And
1: they were watching you.
0: No. Actually, we surprised each other. I passed by the tree, and the tree was shaking, and I was like, oh, who is that? And I looked back, it was 3 bears, like mom and 2 cubs.
1: Uh-huh.
0: Oh, I was like...
1: But you were cycling like past the bush.
0: Yeah, so. and I was passing, but it's on a gravel road, so I wasn't going too fast.
1: Oh.
0: So I was like, accelerate, like, immediately. There was even no time for thinking, no time for, you know, any reaction. I was just like,
1: by instinct.
0: Yeah, just pedal and go and just to get as far as I can away from them. And it was quite scary because, you know, when they're alone, it's okay, they might not bother you, but when they're with the cubs, they're really aggressive.
1: So,

0: What's the most beautiful or awe-inspiring sight that you've seen?
1: Oh, that's hard, you know.
0: Too many.
1: Yeah, too many. And they're all different kind of landscapes. And if I really have to take one, I would say when you see the elephants walk in front of you and then you have Kilimanjaro on the background.Kilimanjaro is the highest mountain in Africa.
0: Oh.
1: So it's a dead volcano and it's about 6,000 meter high.
0: Ooh.
1: But there's nothing surrounding. So it's like a single mountain. Stand up there, like the bottom is like 800 meter and then the summit is like 5,900 or something. So it's like the snow was above the cloud and then in the middle there's the cloud.
0: Oh.
1: And then at the bottom is the grassland.
0: Oh.
1: And then you have these elephants walk in front of you. They pass in front of you. Wow, that moment was like incredible.
0: Wow.
1: That was one of the most stunning landscape you can see on the planet, I would say.
0: And I assume you drew that sight as well?
1: Yeah, also, yeah, yeah. And then I drew it down and I saw that postcard and I got the money to climb Kilimanjaro.
0: Oh, okay.
1: We all aim to see the sunrise at the peak, but with Jackson's help, we are the first group to make it today. Wow, this is so beautiful. Those stories always gave me a lot of fulfillment, yeah. Every time when you think of these beautiful moments in the last 5 years, it's like, wow, is that even real? It feels like you live in a dream for 5 years and sometimes it feels unreal. You know, if I have a second life, I'll do the same thing again.
0: But I guess many, many years ago, you never thought about you could actually one day cycle or travel around the world.
1: No. I grew up in a small village. I never really see anything outside of the village until I went to university. So it was like until 20 years old, I never seen anything outside. So yeah, and in the old days, I felt like, wow, the world is so far from me. Everything we saw on the TV is like so far away. Now it's all in my memory.
0: And was there a momentwhen you feel like you want to quit during the journey?
1: Actually, it was the first day when I started from Los Angeles.
0: It's the first start.
1: Yeah, the first day. I want to go home the first day, you know. I started from my friend's house and I ride into the desert. And then in the afternoon, the sun goes down and the wind starts to blow and it gets stronger and stronger.I took my phone out to take a photo and the wind was too strong and it blew off my phone from my hands and I break my phone. It's a new phone my friend bought it for me to take photos and videos. And the first day I started, I break it. I break one of those lenses.
0: The camera.
1: Yeah, I break the camera. I was like, ah. And then I have no time to regret, you know. I have to find a shelter because it was so windy. And the desert was, it's very open, so it's really hard to find any shade. The day was getting dark, and I have to ride into the desert because there's only one road. And I go deeper in the desert, and then the road ends, you know, there's no pavement at all. After the dark, I basically have to walk my bike on the sand because it was so soft, you cannot ride on the sand.
0: Aww.
1: So you imagine you have to push your bike in the sand in the dark.And I walk for like maybe 30 minutes something. I saw some lights in the desert. And when I get closer, I realized it was an RV, one of those camper. I was like, oh, maybe I can go ask them to see if I can put my tents next to the RV. And when I get closer to the RV, there was this black dog just came out from under the RV and bit my hand.
0: Oh.
1: And then there was this old man came out from the RV and get a dog inside. And he closed the door.I don't even have chance to talk to him. So I was like, okay, then I better just leave here. So I just turn around and then later I find this abandoned house. The only good thing is I can put my tents behind the house, yeah. So I had some shade from the wind. And I pulled up my tent, but the wind was so strong. My tent was still like making a lot of noise, you know. And I cannot sleep in the tent because it was so loud.
0: Yeah.
1: I was also kind of nervous because of the dog bite. Wow. It was like I had such
0: too
1: a
0: much.
1: Yeah, such a long day. and then in the evening, I cannot sleep. You know, imagine you've been paddling all days and, you know, had all kinds of bad luck. And then in the evening, you cannot sleep. No shower, no food, no water in the desert. Oh, it was
0: desperate.
1: At that moment, mm-hmm. I was like, oh, I want to go home. The first day. Yeah.
0: Yeah.
1: Yeah.
0: That was the moment you missed home so much.
1: Yeah.
0: And
1: yeah.
0: Sometimes people say the beginning is always the hardest part of your journey. Yeah, and I heard that actually this wasn't your solo journey.
1: Uh-huh.
0: You received a lot of help from your friends and strangers along the way, and you've also been giving back
1: to
0: those who are in need of help.
1: Yeah, yeah, yeah.
0: And you lived for the last 4 years with minimal possessions like a bike, a tent, water, some food.
1: Yeah, yeah.
0: And how did this journey change your perception of being happy and free?
1: Over the last 5 years, I really understand and I can really be sure that your happiness does not rely on your wealth, your house or your car. It really depends on your mind, you know. You can be happy without too much. You can be happy sleeping in a tent. You can be happy just eating some wild fruits from the tree. You know, you can be happy just stand in front of the sea. You can be happy get a fish from the sea. You know, you can be happy just riding your bicycle and watching the landscape. You know, feel the sun and the wind. You really don't need too much to be happy.
0: Mm.
1: If I was 5 years ago, then I was like, oh, I'm not sure. But right now I can be really sure that you can be a happy person first. And then, well, either you are rich, either you are poor, either you are an entrepreneur, or either you are a worker, or either you are a bike mechanic. That doesn't matter too much. You can always be a happy person if you want to.
0: Mm, yeah. Maybe it's a choice.
1: Yeah, it's a choice.
0: Yeah.
1: You choose to be happy. Or you learn to be a happy person first. Mm. And then you learn to work. And then you learn to do something else.
0: Yeah. Yeah. And I assume you've made a lot of friends.
1: Yeah.
0: Oh, that's pretty amazing.
1: Yeah, it's like if I have a chance, then I can always go back to see them. But I don't know if I will have that chance. But, but, you know, it's incredible to really see these real people, real places. You know, you never see them online, on the media. And they are actually very different from your imagination, from what you know online. You know, it's quite different. The real world is really different from online.
0: For those who have a big dream in their mind,
1: uh-huh.
0: but they are a little bit hesitant or afraid,
1: uh-huh.
0: what
1: uh-huh.
0: kind of advice would you offer to them?
1: I would say the real world is much more friendly and much more supportive. And you will find that it's such a beautiful world outside. I would say, yeah, just if you want to do that, just do it.
0: Mm,
1: yeah.
0: Just do it.
1: Yeah, yeah.
0: Well, Mowgli, thank you so much for taking the time to share your journey with us. This has been truly inspiring.
1: You're welcome.
0: And that was my conversation with Mowgli. Thank you for joining us today. If you are interested in hearing more fascinating life stories, be sure to find us at radio.cgtn.com. or on any of your favorite podcast platforms. Just key in Footprints, and you can find more stories anytime, anywhere. I'm Xingyu. We look forward to seeing you in the next episode. Bye for now. And you said before you were not that confident. Now do you think you are a confident person?
1: Yeah. Well, confidence, I think sometimes, for me, it means you are happy with your life, you're happy with what you can do, you are happy with what you are, and you no regrets for what you don't have. I think after traveling the world, I realized I am such an ordinary person. So for right now, I'm happy even nothing happened in the future in my life. I'll still be happy because this world is just so incredible.
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5: There are more than 1 million marine species known to man. 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I am Huang Rei, your host on Voice of the South China Sea. 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

0: 这里是中央广播电视总台南海之声
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0: 让不同的人听见彼此。
2: Now the news, I'm Wen Jie. Yemen's Houthi group says it launched two large-scale missile and drone attacks targeting the Saudi capital and Aramco facility in Yanbu. The statement came after explosions were reported in Riyadh. Smoke was seen rising near King Khalid International Airport, causing flight delays. A spokesperson for the Yemeni group vowed more retaliatory operations under what he called an escalation-for-escalation strategy until the end of Saudi airstrikes and the lifting of restrictions on Yemen. Meanwhile, the Saudi-led coalition said its air defenses intercepted and destroyed a Houthi ballistic missile and thwarted attacks on several locations. Ihab El-Fendi in Sana'a has more on the hostilities and their ramifications.
3: This time, we are seeing the threat extend much deeper into Saudi territory, with air raid alerts reaching Riyadh itself. This is significant because Riyadh is not simply another military target. It's the political and economic center of Saudi Arabia. Analysts have been describing the recent Sana'a campaign as a move to increase the cost of Saudi Arabia's military involvement in Yemen. Compared with the earlier attacks, this is more about expanding.The area of risk. Ansarla Group is combining pressure inside Saudi Arabia with their advance on the Red Sea coast and around Bab al-Mandab Strait.
2: A senior Iranian security official says Iran's decision on whether to withdraw from the Treaty on the Non-Proliferation of Nuclear Weapons depends on Washington's behavior.The Secretary of Iran's Supreme National Security Council said it is in Washington's interest to accept Tehran's conditions for ending the war, which include ceasing hostilities on all fronts and lifting the naval blockade. He added that consultations with Qatari and Pakistani mediators are continuing, and Iran has informed them of its conditions for negotiations with the United States.Diesel prices in the United States have hit another record high, soaring to more than $6.4 per gallon on average. Gas prices also continue to surge, as the conflict in Iran shows no signs of abating. U.S. consumers are now preparing for what could be a long and expensive winter.More than 3,700 people in the Democratic Republic of the Congo have received the Ervebo vaccine against Ebola, as the vaccination campaign has expanded to the epicenter of the outbreak. The study, known as Bravo, plans to immunize about 20,000 front-

0: frontline workers in the two provinces most affected by the outbreak and follow participants to assess the potential effect of the vaccine against the Bonibugio virus. Ervebo was developed and licensed against the Zaire strain, and whether it can protect humans against Bonibugio has not been established. The DRC has reported more than 7,500 confirmed cases in the current outbreak, with nearly half of them fatalities. At least two people are dead and three others missing after a mudslide in southwest China. It struck Yanbian County in Sichuan Province. The Provincial Emergency Management Department has sent a working team to guide rescue efforts. China has voiced opposition to the U.S. use of secondary sanctions against third countries following Washington's signing of a law to strengthen sanctions on Russia and extend measures against Iran. A Chinese Commerce Ministry spokesperson says China conducts normal economic and trade cooperation with countries on the basis of equality and mutual benefit. The spokesperson says China will closely monitor subsequent U.S. actions and reserves the right to take necessary measures to safeguard its national interests and the legitimate rights of Chinese companies. China's railways handled more than 3.3 billion passenger trips in the first 8 months of this year, up 3.9% year-on-year and a record high for the same period. The National Railway Operator said an average of roughly 11,500 passenger trains ran daily, up 5% from a year earlier. Cross-border passenger trips also increased, including a 39.1% rise on the China-Laos Railway. And that's the news. I'm Wen Jie.
1: Today we discuss the future of China's economy with Dr. Yan Liang. Welcome to The Bridge, enlightening conversations on world cultures, life, and everything in between. Hey everyone, this is Jason Smith, host of The Bridge podcast from sunny California. If you like the show, don't forget to subscribe. We love The Bridge. Hey everyone, I'm Jason Smith. I'm originally from sunny California, now living in beautiful Beijing. Today's guest is Liang Yan, a professor of economics at Willamette University. Dr. Liang specializes in modern monetary theory, the political economy of China, which I'm particularly interested in, economic development, and international economics. Welcome to The Bridge to China, Dr. Liang.
2: Yeah, always a pleasure to join you.
1: Yeah, I'm really delighted to have you. I'd like to get your input because so many Western commentators talk about how China's economy is doing or how it's going to do. Could you tell us how did China's economy perform in 2025?
2: Well, I think the growth is very solid, right? That China actually achieved its growth target of 5% growth rate. And again, that's despite a lot of challenges, both at home, but also amid this really geopolitical uncertainty, right? Especially the United States tariffs, right? The tariff war. So I think the growth rate itself is quite remarkable, but I think what is more important is really what we're seeing is the kind of structural transformation, right? The upgrading of the economy, the innovation-driven kind of economy, right? So I think, you know, the DeepSeek moment really indicates that China is leapfrogging in terms of technological innovation. And of course, it's not just DeepSeek because it's the entire ecosystem that I think is building up in China right now when it comes to AI, right? Starting from, you know, semiconductor chips, now China is a very significant producer of the mature nodes of these semiconductor chips. And it's also making a lot of headways towards the more high-end chips. Then you have all these different models, right? The LLMs that China now, I think, has many of them, at least 180 of very, you know, sort of with a lot of users, right? Very popular kind of AI apps, AI models. Then you also have a lot of these cloud services platforms being set up, and you have a lot of, you know, AI data users. So I think overall, the ecosystem is being built up, and China is now, you know, having 60% of the AI patents leading in the global stage. And AI is not the only, right, sort of the block, the bright spot in China's technological landscape. I think from, space exploration, right, when you have Tiangong, you have the Chang'e, which went to the far side of the moon and took back samples. So those are also quite, remarkable achievements. Then you also have other technologies. For example, the Bloomberg has run the report, right, that 2025 was the concluding year of China's Made in 2025 plan, the initiative. So they looked at the 13 industries or technologies that China wanted to achieve self-reliance. And what they found is that out of these 13 industries, China is now leading in 7 of them and catching up in 5 of them. And it's only lagging behind in 1, which is the commercial airplane, the aviation technology. It still has room to go. So I think it's quite, again, amazing that China was able to really develop, its technologies, right? It was in 2017 that China started with this so-called high quality development instead of high speed development. So now you're seeing a lot of these emerging industries being built, NEVs, and lithium batteries and also the solar panels. So many of these technologies are and these industries are being developed. And so I think you're really seeing the structural transformation in China's economy. And I wanted to just add 2 more things. One is in terms of sustainable development. We're also seeing China is now, the largest producer of renewable energies. Last year, China's solar energy installation has gone up by 14%, and its wind installation has gone up by 50%. So just last year alone, China produced 315 gigawatts of solar energy or installment, right? And so compared to EU, that's 68 gigawatts. And the United States actually had the record year of 35 gigawatts, right? And China produced 315 gigawatts of solar energy. So it's just remarkable when you think about, the sustainable growth path, but also as we all know, that energy is now really the key to the continuous development of AI, right? AI race is pretty much going to be an energy race. So I think in many ways, I think China is really moving ahead. And lastly, of course, is China's excellent trade performance, right? 1.2 trillion trade surplus despite this tariff war. And again, what is remarkable is not just in terms of the growth, right, the sizable trade surplus, but more importantly, again, is the transformation, the upgrading of the trade structure, right? China, now exports less to the United States, about 20% decline, but now it has, able to pivot to other markets, right, exported a lot more to ASEAN countries, Europe, South America, and also Africa. And then you also see a lot of the exports are relatively high-tech products, right? Electronics and mechanics. Those are now electrical mechanical products and now 60% of China's exports. Not to mention, automobiles, right? So overall, I think, from the domestic economy to its trade performance, we're seeing not only just, in terms of solid growth, but more importantly is that kind of industrial upgrading and the more sort of technological intensive production.
1: Every time you are talking about a particular field of technology, I just think about my daily life in China and I see those things. Like I went to the National Museum here in Beijing and there is a sample of moon regolith that China's got from the moon and brought here to China. And actually, I think shared with international partners as well. But I was standing 1 meter from some of the moon. And I was driving from Shandong back to Beijing through Hebei. And we were driving along the coast. And for 4 or 5 hours, there was nonstop solar and wind every direction we could see. So it's just remarkable that these, realities are not just, theoretical, but they're physically transforming the landscape of China. I wanted to ask you a question. I've been covering China for a few years now. And one thing I've noticed is that in the West, they always start with a very low GDP guesstimate about how China is going to perform. And, I think last year, IMF said it's going to be 4.2, then later they upgraded to 4.6, and then later they upgraded to 4.8, and then China ended up achieving 5%, which is what China said it was going to accomplish. So my question for you is, in your opinion, why do forecasters in the West tend to underestimate China's growth targets?
2: First of all, I echo with your life experience, because I went back to China 3 times last year. So I do see, all these amazing technologies, and I test drive many EVs, and they're just so cutting edge and they're so sleek, which is very unfortunate that in the United States, we have no more choices other than, Tesla. And so, I think the tech is changing not only the economy, but really people's daily lives. So back to your question, I think last year, the early estimate is really, having this sort of trade war in mind, right? That because Donald Trump's Liberation Day tariff in April, I think that was really was considered as a very negative and devastating factor for China. But then, as it turned out, China really, the export is more than resilient. As a matter of fact, I think, again, China was able to very quickly diversify its export destinations, but it's also upgrading its trade structures along the way. And so I think that, tremendous efforts and also the remarkable result of that, very strong export performance is really what define a lot of these sort of growth forecast. And I also want to mention that a lot of Western media is pointing at, China to say that China is engaging some kind of price war, it's cutting its export prices in order to dump their products into other markets. But I think there are two really important counterpoints to that. One is we're not really seeing China cutting, export price across the board. There are some cuts, especially when it comes to, mid-year, and especially in some of the low-end products. So you're thinking about textiles, toys, shoes, and furniture, and usually those low value added, really based on price advantages. And also a lot of these products are going into the United States. There were some cuts in prices. But I think what is more important in China's strategy is really to climb up the value chain, right? To be able to sell these very tech intensive and very competitive in terms of, good quality, reasonably priced products, not only to, the mature markets, but also to emerging markets. So I think that is really why, you see this really strong export performance, which contributed to close to 33% to China's growth last year. And I would also add, in terms of these Western institutions, I think in some ways, I want to say that partly, again, they underestimate China's resilience, they underestimate, China's dynamism, the way that China is able to quickly, shift the gear and come up with sensible policies and make efforts to, push up its, to lift its economy and push forward. And partly, I think also is to set up some kind of expectation, right? To say that, China's economy is going to doom. And so, don't invest there. So I think in some ways, there is sort of this kind of negative narrative for some specific purposes, right? Which is, again, to form the kind of negative expectation to generate the kind of self-fulfilling prophecy. But I think, unfortunately, these negative narratives cannot meet the challenge of reality. Oh, yeah.
3: You're listening to The Bridge.
1: I want to talk about China's real estate sector, but also its deflation overall or relative deflation. We talked about this last time, and you mentioned how deflation was overblown because minus energy and food, it was about, I think you said 0.8%. Is that likely to remain the case? Is real estate hitting the bottom? Do you think, in your opinion, we're going to see moderate inflation this year? What do you think about when you think about this topic?
2: Right. So I think these two are somewhat related, but not exactly sort of same topic, right? So when it comes to inflation, China actually did not have this deflation, right? So last year, the CPI is flat. And when you look at this year, in January, the CPI reading was a 0.2% increase compared to last January, January last year. And then the core CPI is 0.8%, because there's a quite a bit of price reduction in things like pork and other, you know, food items. That's why, you know, the CPI is lower. But the core CPI, when you exclude, you know, price of food and energy, it remains at 0.8%. And also this 0.2%, you know, there is a high base effect because last year, if you remember, the Lunar New Year fell on January the 29th, right? So typically during Lunar New Year, you know, people buy a lot more. And so the price tends to be higher last year in January. So this year, the January CPI is relatively lower, partly due to this high base effect. But again, I think that the inflation rate target was about 2%. So in other words, there is still room to improve that. And I think, again, the Chinese government is aware of this low inflation. And I said it's overblown because, again, there's no deflation and there's no a large demand shift or large demand shock in a negative way, right? Because a lot of people think about deflation was really the United States experience during the Great Depression in the 1930s, which was a very large negative demand shock, right? And so China's, you know, sort of a low inflation has a lot more to do with the fast pace of, you know, supply expansion, which, you know, exceeded the demand expansion. So it's not that the demand is not growing. It's not that demand is declining. It's just the supply is growing faster than demand, right? Again, thanks to this technological innovations, industrial upgrading, and to productivity growth. So that's why I think even if that, you know, there's more room for inflation to go up, in other words, there's more room to push up demand, I don't think that China is experiencing any sort of deflation, right? Especially if it's a negative demand shock resulting in deflation. Now, the real estate sector, I have to admit that I had expected that these kinds of real estate sort of slump will bottom out by the end of last year. But it turned out it seemed that it's going to take a bit longer, right? Because we know real estate sector, you know, the kinds of readjustment is going to take a long time. In Japan, that's decade long of adjustments. In the United States, that resulted in 10 years of, you know, sort of recovery, right? Since 2008, when they had a, you know, mortgage market crash. So usually this will take a long time for the real estate sector to work out, especially for China, where the real estate, you know, at the peak, you know, before 2020's crackdown, it accounted for about 25 to 30% of GDP. So in the broadly sort of defined real estate sector and the related sectors. So it takes time for the real estate to sort of work out, right, in terms of its impact on the broader economy. So I would just say that when you look at the real estate investment last year, it declined quite substantially, 17.3% annual decline last year, right? And then the in terms of the sales was about 12% down. So it will still take some time for the real estate sector to stabilize. Now, that said, I think we're not likely to see the same kind of drag of real estate sector to the economy in 2026, simply because it's not likely that this kind of large decline in real estate investment is going to continue, right? Because at some point, you still have this demand for real estate. You still have the demand for, you know, residential, housing, especially if the government relaxes more the kind of housing purchase restrictions. We're likely to see, you know, more demand going into that sector as well. And also, I think, you know, when some of these real estate developers, once they worked out, you know, through this long process, about 5 years now, to work out, you know, their debt leverage, to gradually deleverage, I think we will start to see stabilization in this market. And I think the government is now also relaxing a little bit in terms of its control on the leverage ratio for the real estate developers. So I think there are a lot of measures that are put in place. And, you know, not to mention, I think, again, the central government is supporting the local government to purchase some of these existing housing stock to use them for social housing. So I think all of these policy support, but also just a natural progression, right, of how the real estate sector works, I think it's likely to start to stabilize this year. Now, of course, real estate is important, but I think more and more we're seeing other sectors, right? Like I mentioned earlier, some of these new trail sectors and other new emerging sectors, low altitude economy, for instance, right? They're gaining a lot more momentum that would help to offset some of these slowdown in the real estate sector. And I think it's also, we're likely to see a lot more support in infrastructure investment this year. So we can talk about that later. But I think, you know, when it comes to infrastructure investment, again, a lot of Western narratives say China is building too much, you know, bridge to nowhere. But the reality is, I think so far, a lot of Chinese infrastructure is generating a lot of positive, you know, externalities or a lot of positive impacts for the broader economy. When you think about high-speed rail,

0: I've noticed that I went to a place called Taihong Shuijun or Taihong Water Town in Hebei, which was a small village raised out of poverty through the poverty alleviation program in here in China. And I was just there 2 weeks ago and I noticed that they are building real estate because it's a very beautiful area and a lot of recent economic activity. And so they're trying to lure people from Beijing and other cities to move there to have these really lovely countryside homes. So even while part of the real estate market may be struggling in maybe big cities, first tier cities, for example, in other places, it's still very vibrant. So, you know, the experience of being in a country of 1.4 billion people is not just all, you know, one story or one number. It's a very complex interwoven network of growth. And there's so much more going on than just like some first tier city units have not been sold. So I just wanted to point that out. You know, from your research, how effective has China's policy been on bolstering domestic demand? Because, you know, our mutual friend, Dr. Warwick Powell, pointed out that Chinese people save about 40% of their income. Today they do, and they did 20 years ago. But income has increased something like 25-fold since 1990. I may have got that figure incorrect, but it's really a massive increase. So even though people are still holding 40% of their income as savings, they're spending a lot more simply because they're making a lot more. So in your opinion, are Chinese consumers likely to begin spending more? And what are the benefits of Chinese families being so good at saving in the first place?
1: Yeah, I think, you know, that's an excellent observation. But again, going back to, first of all, again, to echo your observation, I think one thing that people don't realize is that China actually has one of the highest in terms of housing ownership, right? 93%, that is the housing ownership, which is much higher than, you know, these Western economies, which typically have 60% of housing ownership. So you're right, you know, this fast development in real estate, pretty much the 90% of the urban housing in China was built since 1990. So China was able to build enough houses in just a few years than the Western economies built in decades, right? So I think these are remarkable achievements. It's not like, you know, the real estate development is completely a waste, right? It's just it got it overexpanded, over leveraged. And so there is a sort of adjustment process, but it shouldn't really sort of wipe out all the really remarkable achievements when it comes to these kinds of you know, real economic benefits, right, of developing housing and infrastructure. So I completely agree with you. And when it comes to, you know, the household's consumption, and you're absolutely right, Chinese people tend to have a high propensity to save. And you're also right that the Chinese people's, you know, disposable income is actually largely growing on par with the GDP growth rate. So again, many of the Western, you know, critiques say the Chinese people are not spending is because they don't have enough income. That narrative, it's completely misleading, right? Because if the Chinese people don't have enough income, then how can they save so much, right? Because saving is essentially a function of your income. So you can say on the one hand that Chinese people don't have the income and therefore they cannot spend, but then at the same time, arguing that Chinese are saving too much and not spending enough. Those two simply can't, you know, they don't square with each other. But yes, I think the Chinese saving rate is high. And I think there are many different reasons, right? There is the cultural factor, there's the historical factor. You know, part of the reason is, you know, China has this one-child policy. So a lot of the working couples, they're saving for their retirements, they're saving to support their younger children. So that is part of, you know, this kinds of tendency. And also 60% of the household's deposits are more or less for real estate, for purchases of houses. So as you know, in China, most of the time when people buy a house, they don't just put down 20% down payment. Many people, they pay full price for their housing, right? Or they put a large amount of down payments. So that's why I think the Chinese savings high is because they have in mind this money will be eventually spent on, you know, housing purchases and, you know, for their children and also for education and so on and so forth. So I think that is the reason for why, you know, the consumption, household consumption share is relatively low. And I would also add that if you look at the consumption to GDP ratio, it was actually growing since 2012. So since the early 2010s, you start to see this

0: increasing trend of household consumption to GDP ratio. But what happened was it changed in 2020 when pandemic hit. Right. So there is a very much, I would say, the scarring effect, due to the pandemic, that when people realize that, you know, having some saving for unseeable future is important. And then came the real estate, you know, slump. And so again, usually people will save, their deposits because they wanted to buy houses. But now because of the housing slump, because the price has not stabilized, they kept the money in the bank deposits. Right. But when times come, this money will go into real estate purchase. Right. So that's why you're seeing now, you know, the Chinese households bank deposits is $23 trillion. And that is a 10% growth from 2024. So this is a large amount of pent up demand, I would say. Right. Some of this money will be, you know, sort of rotating into the equity market, because I see clearly that the many measures from the government trying to shore up and stabilize the equity market to provide a little bit more sort of long-term investment alternative for the Chinese households. And then again, like I said, once the housing market starts to stabilize, and, you know, for cities like Beijing, Shanghai, there was always very, you know, strong demand. But I can see why the government does not want to completely relax the housing purchase restrictions in those, you know, first tier cities, because then you're going to draw a lot of the, you know, demand from second or third tier cities, right? So, you know, it's not overall beneficial strategy for the entire country. I think the bottom line here is that Chinese disposable income is growing, and it's growing 5% actually last year, exact the same rate as GDP. And the labor income share to GDP is about 60%. That is the same as in the United States and many other countries as well. So it's not that the Chinese people don't have the income to spend, but for all kinds of reasons, economic, social, cultural reasons, and also I would say due to the pandemic scarring effect and real estate slump, there is a more precautionary saving. There's more saving that will eventually be released once things stabilize. And last thing that I would add is that a lot of people, especially again, in the West, would say, you know, Chinese people save a lot because they have very thin social safety net. I think, again, we need to have a balanced perspective, right? As a matter of fact, social services spending or the public service spending, right? Social safety net spending has doubled since 2010. And China actually has the basic medical insurance for 1.3 billion people and have the basic pension plan that cover 1 billion people. So it's actually very widespread in terms of social safety net. And Nicholas Lardy, the chief economist in the Peterson Institute of International Economics, actually has done the research and basically found that, you know, China's social safety net spending is quite normal when it comes to the same, you know, emerging market status as other countries. It's on par with countries like Mexico and Turkey. So it's not like China is not supplying, you know, enough social safety net, right? But that said, again, because of population aging and because this initiative to boost domestic consumption, I do think that there's room for the government to continue to beef up the social safety net. And I think that is exactly the direction of travel, right? That you see the government now is increasing, you know, social safety net spending, right, on pensions and also on a lot of subsidies on essential services like elderly care, childcare, healthcare. So I think all of these would indicate that there are reasons for the sort of the demand to be relatively soft. But again, it's nothing sort of like the Western narrative, like Chinese consumption is declining, it's collapsing and all of that, right? I think they are just really worried that the Chinese consumption is not catching up to its supply, right? Its production growth. And so they worry that, you know, China is going to export a lot more of the products and undercut, you know, their own production at home. So that's why they want the Chinese consumption to grow a lot more. But you know, of course, I think it is in China's interest to boost domestic consumption more. But we have to, again, have a more balanced, I would say, sensible analysis, right, to this argument that Chinese people don't have the money and that's why they can't consume. And that's why, you know, they keep this sort of beggar their neighbor policy and dump their products abroad. I think those kinds of narrative is very misleading and it's very distortive. It doesn't really stand the test of, again, empirical evidence.
1: Well, that's really insightful. I think I learned a lot from your answer there. Thank you so much. Oh, yeah.
2: You're listening to The Bridge.
1: You know, I'm really interested in also in China's planning. I think a lot of people are because it's one of the things that has really helped with the Chinese miracle. I was looking at the 15th five-year plan and it was talking about one of the many goals on this plan is embodied AI. And there's a place in Beijing called the Robot Mall. And in this robot mall, there's a small robot parents can buy for their children that's about this tall with a screen for a face, and it has embodied AI. And so children can use it when they're sitting there doing their homework to ask it questions, and it just answers them in real time, and it dances, and it's adorable as well. Because this is one of the goals of the 15th five-year plan, embodied AI, we're going to see potentially humanoid robots in our house where you say, okay, go wash the dishes. I mean, that's what I'm hoping for, really. But my question is, what are the core economic priorities outlined in the 15th five-year plan? Because everyone knows that whatever China focuses on, it generally accomplishes. So these are going to be the areas for investors to be looking at. And just, you know, also tech people like me who like to see technology improving, looking at what's coming in the future.
0: Yeah, excellent question. So I think, as you know, this five-year plan, right, is really important for China because that helped to really lay out the long-term or medium-term objective and priorities. This is, I think, China's strength, that it has a long-term vision, that it does not change in sort of the short-term, you know, political cycle or economic cycle. And also, as we know, the plan now really is a guideline, right? It's a blueprint, it's a roadmap that has changed actually since the 11th five-year plan. It's no longer called 计划, it started to be called 规划. So it's a lot sort of less micromanagement, sort of a quantitative target, but really the kind of objectives, the priorities, the directions, the policies. So in this newest five-year plan, which is again very essential, right, because this is critical for the 2035, so the longer term objective of, you know, socialism modernization, right, that is eventually the goal for 2035. So this 5 years from 2026 to 2030 is very important to achieve that goal. And so when it comes to major initiatives, I think the first two are essentially on the supply side and on the demand side, right? So on the supply side, the objective is to upgrade the traditional industries. So using these new technologies, right, the high technologies, to upgrade the traditional industries. And then the second, you know, related objective of that is to continue to have technological innovations and breakthroughs. So AI Plus, right, is definitely the China's AI plan, right, China's AI initiative, which is, again, the idea that we need to utilize the technologies, but not just to have it as a silo, but really to integrate and adopt the technologies into a variety of economic activities. So you talk about, you know, the household uses, right, using robots for as kids' companion, their tutor, you know, and do some household chores, and this the kind of embody AI. And I think that is definitely a very beneficial and very sort of has very high commercial potential, right, commercial value to utilize AI, right, to commercialize AI. So AI is not going to just stay on a computer as a large language model, right? Now AI can really go into your home and do this kind of work for you. And AI can also be embedded in, you know, in terms of the humanoid robots that are in the factories. You can also use AI for autonomous driving. You can use AI for other, you know, industrial production or for other services like delivery drones, right? That could be AI embedded. You could use AI for agriculture, right? So, for example, the number one document, you know, the first document that is issued by the State Council this year really emphasized using drones, AIs, and other technologies in agricultural production. So you can, you know, imagine that, you know, in some of the Chinese production in the farming sector, right? That they tend to produce certain products, let's say tea or others that are in the altitude, you know, mountains, and it's very difficult to the last mileage, either for pickup or for distribution. So you can see there's a lot of user cases for this kind of technology, right? AI related technologies and related to that drones and others. So I think that is what the Chinese government is aiming for, that AI should not just be a large language model or having the most advanced models. But what is more important is to really embed the AI into various products and into various user cases to promote the general productivity growth in all kinds of sectors. That is a goal. And then the second, I think related to that, of course, you want to continue to achieve technological self-reliance. So long gone, right, are the days when China had to export, you know, 800 million t-shirts in exchange for one commercial airplane, right? So that is, I think, you know, China wants to continue to be able to take control over some of these core technologies, not only for economic reasons, right, that once you have the control over the core technologies, you also get the value added. But also, I think, for security reasons, as we see that, again, the United States is not a reliable partner, right, when it comes to technological development. So that's why China needs to achieve both technological breakthroughs and the wide adoption of tech, right, to promote the general productivity growth, right, the high-quality productive forces. So that is one, I think, overarching and I think the top priority for the government. And related to that, the second top priority, of course, is to boost demand, right? Again, this is not just a consumption demand, but I would argue investment demand is also very, very important. You know, 2025, the fixed asset investment actually has gone down by 3.8%, which is really unprecedented in China's economic history, because we all know that Chinese has been a more or less an investment-driven economy. But last year, for all kinds of reasons, right, the real estate slump, the local government debt issues, and the anti-involution campaign, all of this dragged down the fixed asset investments. But I think for 2026, I'm already seeing signs where the government is trying to push more investments. But I think the key here is they're talking about optimizing investment. So again, we wanted to invest, but we also want to have efficient investments that would really pay off. As a matter of fact, I think, again, Chinese government is very aware of that we need to have the long-term growth. We need to have the sustainable investment, right? Some of these investments will be really essential. So I would just highlight two things here quickly when it comes to investment. Why investment is important is because investment is what generates income. Investment is what it is when the businesses expand, right? That creates jobs, and jobs create income, and then income can be spent or saved. So eventually, if you want consumption to grow, you gotta have sustainable job and income growth. And so that boils down to either you would need to have investment demand or you have to have export demand, right? So that is why I think investment demand is still very important. It needs to have a synergetic relationship between, you know, investment demand, investment growth, and consumption growth. That's why I think investment growth is important. But again, we need to be optimizing our investment strategies. So for one, I think it's important, as I think the State Grid, right, as we know, the largest utility company in the world, has planned for 4 trillion yuan investment in the 15th five-year plan. And a lot of these would go into some of the traditional, you know, power lines, especially the ultra voltage grid, because, you know, we need to have this kind of grid system to be able to utilize all these renewable energy installments, right? We have a lot of renewable energies, but a lot of times the energies cannot be stored or cannot be integrated into the national grid. That means the deployment, right, will be less efficient. So I think it makes great sense for this kind of investments, right? This investment will definitely pay off, right? It has tremendous benefits to the Chinese economy. So I would say there's definitely investment opportunities. The other area that I would really emphasize is investment in the service sector. The reason for that is also very simple. When you look at China's consumption growth, the fastest growth is in the consumption of services, right? And that's very natural. When people's income grows, you know, they buy enough cars, they buy enough TV set, they buy enough washing machines. The next thing they want to do is just send their kids to the best school, the best enrichment programs. They want to take travel. They want to have entertainment and so on and so forth. So service consumption has grew by 5.5% last year, right? Which is much higher than the, you know, retail sales growth of consumer goods of 3.7%. So there's a lot of room for consumption to continue to grow. But guess what? The investment in service in the tertiary industry was negative last year. I think it's somewhere, 7% decline, actually, somewhere in that ballpark, single digits, but it's a decline. So what that shows to me is there's a lot of room for investment to go into the service sector because the future demand is there and because the current investment, it's not there. So this is what I would like to emphasize. It's that if we're thinking about, you know, boosting domestic demand, we need to think about both investment and consumption. And there are a lot of focus now on the consumption, but not enough, I think, still on the investment. So we need to, you know, think about both. And I think that for consumption growth this year, there will be headwinds, right? Just because the trade-in program was so successful last year. So it became difficult when consumers already front-loaded their purchase last year. And this year, we're also seeing some, you know, scale back of some of the support when it comes to trading programs and also when it comes to NEV subsidies. So there will be a little bit more headwind when it comes to the direct support for consumption. But again, I think for people, what is important is they have stable jobs, they have income growth, they have solid social safety nets, and also they have stable expectation about the future. If that can be accomplished, then even without direct consumption subsidies, I think people will still be willing and able and, you know, happy to spend.
1: I always learn so much from having you on the show. I want to talk about China's political economy to some extent, because you're an expert on this, and it is different from the way that Western economies work. You know, what role do state-owned enterprises and policy banks? I noticed recently from a graph that I saw a few times that the four largest banks in the world are all Chinese banks. So I'm very curious about that. And what role do these policy banks play in delivering plans, the plan's targets? Why are the largest banks in the world in China? What role do they play? And how does banking differ in China than in the West? And how does investment work differently in China than in Western models?
0: Yeah, again, excellent question. So when you really talk about, you know, Chinese characteristics, right, of this kind of socialist economy, I think the key is really what state enterprises, including the state commercial banks, play in the economy. What I would say is they play a really strategic role, not only in terms of the short-term economic growth, but really the long-term economic development and transformation. So I mentioned State Grid. We could also name many others, right, in terms of telecommunications and especially in the financial sector, right? These state-owned enterprises or banks are really essential because they're not just like, you know, Western banks, they're only for profit, you know, maximization. A lot of things that they do is to carry the, you know, national strategic goals and at the same time trying to achieve their commercial objectives. So it's a very difficult job, but so far I think they have been doing a brilliant job. So I think the key here is, again, not to have the financial sort of objective overrides the real economic needs. That is, I think, what the Chinese top leader, right? This is President Xi Jinping has been saying that finance should be at the service of the real economy. I think, again, in the Western world, we have this very lopsided system where the financial sector is basically now the master, right, of the economy. The real sector is subordinated to the financial interests. Where in China, I think that is the opposite. What the state banks do is they have the so-called long-term patient capital. So in other words, they invest in projects. They're the backbone of the economy. They may not generate short-term profits, but that does not matter, right? That they're looking at the long-term, thinking about the strategic value of their investments. So the policy banks or the state-owned banks, I think they share the objectives. So what I meant by that is when you look at the policy banks, for example, right, we have the China Development Bank, we have the China Export Import Bank, and we have the China Agricultural Bank. Many of the large scale infrastructure is financed, for example, by the China Development Bank. The Three Gorge Dam, right, is one signature project that is funded partly by the China Development Bank. And also Shanghai Pudong Airport and many other transportation infrastructure have these development banks' finance. And also, by the way, last year, the Chinese Development Bank is giving the directive to set aside 500 billion yuan for local government infrastructures, sort of seed funds. And so again, that is very important. When the local government now is sort of, many of them are cash strapped, right? There are about 15 provinces that were identified as highly indebted, 12, which means it becomes difficult for them to be able to roll out any infrastructure projects. So the government gives the directives to the development banks, right, and asks them to provide the kind of capital seeds funds for infrastructure projects. And so, as you can see, right, this is important because without the funding, right, a lot of these infrastructure cannot go forward. So the state-owned banks and commercial banks are playing a very key role to provide the kind of bloodline to infrastructure. When you think about technologies, technological development requires a lot of infrastructure as well. Thinking about Internet of Things, you need the 5G. And again, this is not unique to China as well, right? Many countries, even in the United States, in the book Entrepreneurial State, Mazzucato basically said in the US, when you think about technology development, it's largely the government is setting up the infrastructure to allow some of these commercially applicable technologies to develop. And I think China is the same way. 5G network, right? That has a lot to do with, you know, China's telecommunication companies to lay out this sort of the network. And again, a lot of this is funded by the top four, right? That's the major, the bank lenders. Because finance is at the service of the real economy, and because these state-owned commercial banks are not only profit-driven, they're able to really think long-term and envision projects that would not only, you know, promote short-term economic growth, but really the sort of long-term strategic goals of, you know, achieving high-quality development.
1: That's fascinating. You know, we are the bridge to China. We try to connect the West and the East. So U.S.-China relations. What is your assessment of the current China-U.S. trade relationship in 2026? And what might be the agenda of such a meeting between President Xi Jinping and President Donald Trump?
0: Yeah, so I do think that 2026 was likely to see some stabilization, right? Continuing from last year's Busan meeting between the two leaders. And I think Trump has been touting the April trip to China, and it seems that's likely to happen. My speculation is that they probably talked about, you know, the trip, right? Because it's coming up. And so I think, you know, there should be some sort of arrangements. So I think, you know, bar from any major shocks, I do think that the trip is likely for Trump to visit China. And I think that it is in China's interest, right, to have a stable relationship with the United States. It's not only conducive for China's own economic development, right, to be able to focus on development. But I think from China's point of view, this is also a responsible thing to do, right? Because these are the two largest economy in the world. And when the elephants fight, you know, the grass is trampled. So I think from China's point of view, right, China wants to be a responsible stakeholder. So it does want to have a stable relationship with the United States. Now, from Trump's perspective, I think he seemed to pivot a little bit more now to the Western Hemisphere. And I also think that given that he knows that China has the cards, right? Not only the rare earths, but also essential ingredients in pharmaceuticals and others. I do see that now he's probably going to have to think twice if they wanted to, you know, pull the trigger again and get another fight with China. That's probably not going to be in the interest of the United States. And I also think that Trump always, you know, sort of labeled himself as a deal maker. So if he's able to, quote unquote, made some deal with China, right, then he will consider himself as, you know, that would be a big legacy for his administration. So given that, I think there is a common interest for both sides to meet and try to stabilize the relationships. Now, that said, I don't have really high expectations in terms of what they can accomplish in this one trip or multiple trips, because apparently, you know, President Xi would also reciprocate and visit the United States in the fall. But I think these kinds of communications definitely, right, are super helpful at the highest level, given the structural and, you know, strategic differences. I'm not sure they can really strike a sort of grand bargain, right? I think for China, of course, if the two countries can reach some sort of a Taiwan communique, right, the fourth one, and really make it very clear, right, China's stance and really protect, you know, China's interest, the core interest, right? That will be ideal. But I think that is a very tall order, right? That's going to be very difficult to do, right? Unless I think at one point, if, you know, Trump really decided to pivot away from the Indo-Pacific, and also when Taiwan has moved enough semiconductor production design from Taiwan to the United States, then maybe they will relax a little bit more on that front. But at least at this point, I don't see that happening. So what I see potential outcome and the sort of deliverables of these meetings would be an extension of the trade truce, right? Because let's not forget the trade truce was only 1 year, right? So it's likely that they're going to extend that. And so there will be some sort of thawing in terms of the trade tensions between the two. And it is likely that China will continue to pledge to purchase more soybean. But again, I think what Trump is asking, like 25 million metric tons, I think that is way too much. I don't see China needing that much more of, in terms of strategic stockpiling, and not to mention, you know, China is able to buy from Brazil at a cheaper price and so on. But I do think that that's a possibility. And China is also very likely to buy more LNGs coming in this year. Although whether or not they're going to buy from the United States, that's still a question, right? But I think that is another possibility, some kinds of energy trade deals, because China does need more, you know, LNG imports. And then there are other smaller things that I think potentially there could be some sort of deals. You know, for example, the acquisition of Manus, an AI company, right? That I think now China's government is still looking into it. So there are some low-hanging fruits, I would say, for both sides to kind of, you know, each take a step back and relax a little bit the trade tension. But other than that, I'm not seeing a lot more sort of accomplishments through these meetings or any sort of breakthroughs in terms of the relationships.
1: You know, I'm not an economist, but I like to imagine what it might be like if the Western countries learned from China's economic model. So I wanted to ask you as an economist, when you think about China's green tech, EVs, breakthroughs in other technologies, the use of SOEs to provide stability. I mean, one of the things I've noticed just by living here is there's never a bust boom cycle in China. There's never really a major financial crisis. Even if things start to like just grow slightly less, you know, everyone in the world freaks out. Oh my gosh, their GDP went down a little bit, but it's still growing like twice as fast as the US. And when you envision what you would do if you had control of a Western economy, what lessons do you think Western economies can learn from China's model?
0: There are so many. but again, I think, you know, for one is really think about the general public's interest, right? Instead of the small financial elites or now the tunnel elites, the narrow, right, interest. So what I'm seeing is, you know, the United States economy is so hijacked by these kinds of financial interests, right? Not only the financial sector is so speculative, it's so with all these different cryptocurrencies and other speculative schemes, and also the sort of the shareholder maximization kind of financial interests that are they're hijacking the real production, the real economy. I think that is really something that they could learn from China. The finance should be at the service of the real economy. And same goes with technology, right? So we're seeing all these AI CapEx spending that is driving the US economy. But again, how much that really translates into jobs and income and productivity for the ordinary people, right? I think that is really a big question mark because you see these technocrats, right? The Elon Musk, I don't know how much his personal values now. I mean, 200 something billion dollars. But the point is that, you know, when you think about Tesla, when you think about BYD, right? You know, Tesla is definitely much a higher worth in terms of the company. And of course, personal wealth of Elon Musk just snowballed. But how much their cars are serving the interests of people, right? How much they're upgrading their cars, how much they're lowering the price so then it could price in and make it more affordable, right? For ordinary Americans. So all of these, I think, are something that the US economy can learn to think about really the general public interest, right? So I think these days, you know, the kill line has become so catchphrase, right, in both US and China's media, social media. So I think that is real. Like there's very little fallback system for, you know, average people. A divorce, a layoff, or a medical bill, that's enough to push otherwise financially healthy family into homelessness, right? So I think that is definitely one thing that the US, in terms of the overall, the economy is wealthy, right? It's affluent, it's large. But then when it comes to, you know, daily people, you know, lives, right? They're 60% of the people, they're still live paycheck to paycheck. They don't have federally paid sick leave and so on and so forth. I mean, just the list goes on how this economic sort of seemingly prosperity does not translate into, you know, better living standards for people, right? The stock market's booming, but guess what? Over 93% of the stock is owned by only 10% of the top, you know, American, the top income people. So I think that is just one thing that is fundamentally different in terms of, you know, what exactly the economy serves, right? Whose interest the economy serves. What is really important, again, is the kind of long-term vision, right? That the kind of stability in your political, in your economic system, that it's not like, you know, during Joe Biden, you had this green economy initiative. And then once Trump got in, everything was wiped off and, you know, everything's retreated. So I think the kinds of longer

0: long-term vision, right, the consistency in some of these policy objectives and goals, I think that, again, is something that the U.S. and other Western economies should really be working on. Because, again, the planet is what we need to really care about. Sustainable, you know, economy is what is really important. And people's livelihood, right, people's living standards is really what matters. And I think in that sense, I think the Western system really failed to deliver any of these really important goals and objectives.
1: Thank you so much for your time, Dr. Leong.
0: Yeah, no problem. Always a pleasure. I hope to talk to you soon again.

0: 这里是中央广播电视总台南海之声
1: The Voice of South China Sea from China Media Group
0: 让不同的人听见彼此
2: Now the news, I'm Wen Jie. Yemen's Houthi group says it launched two large-scale missile and drone attacks targeting the Saudi capital and Aramco facility in Yanbu. The statement came after explosions were reported in Riyadh. Smoke was seen rising near King Khalid International Airport, causing flight delays. A spokesperson for the Yemeni group vowed more retaliatory operations under what he called an escalation-for-escalation strategy until the end of Saudi airstrikes and the lifting of restrictions on Yemen. Meanwhile, the Saudi-led coalition said its air defenses intercepted and destroyed a Houthi ballista missile and thwarted attacks on several locations. Ihab El-Fendi in Sana'a has more on the hostilities and their ramifications.
3: This time, we are seeing the threat extend much deeper into Saudi territory, with air raid alerts reaching Riyadh itself. This is significant because Riyadh is not simply another military target. It's the political and economic center of Saudi Arabia. Analysts have been describing the recent Sana'a campaign as a move to increase the cost of Saudi Arabia's military involvement in Yemen. Compared with the earlier attacks, this is more about expanding the area of risk. Ansarullah Group is combining pressure inside Saudi Arabia with their advance on the Red Sea coast and around Bab al-Mandab Strait.
2: A senior Iranian security official says Iran's decision on whether to withdraw from the Treaty on the Non-Proliferation of Nuclear Weapons depends on Washington's behavior. The secretary of Iran's Supreme National Security Council said it is in Washington's interest to accept Tehran's conditions for ending the war, which include ceasing hostilities on all fronts and lifting the naval blockade. He added that consultations with Qatari and Pakistani mediators are continuing, and Iran has informed them of its conditions for negotiations with the United States. More than 3,700 people in the Democratic Republic of the Congo have received the Ervebo vaccine against Ebola, as the vaccination campaign has expanded to the epicenter of the outbreak. The study, known as Bravo, plans to immunize about 20,000 frontline workers in the two provinces most affected by the outbreak, and follow participants to assess the potential effect of the vaccine against the Bonibugio virus. Ervebo was developed and licensed against the Zaire strain, and whether it can protect humans against Bonibugio has not been established. The DRC has reported more than 7,500 confirmed cases in the current outbreak, with nearly half of them fatalities. At least two people are dead and three others missing after a mudslide in southwest China. It struck Yanbian County in Sichuan Province. The Provincial Emergency Management Department has sent a working team to guide rescue efforts. China has voiced opposition to the U.S. use of secondary sanctions against third countries following Washington's signing of a law to strengthen sanctions on Russia and extend measures against Iran.

0: on. A Chinese Commerce Ministry spokesperson says China conducts normal economic and trade cooperation with countries on the basis of equality and mutual benefit. The spokesperson says China will closely monitor subsequent U.S. actions and reserves the right to take necessary measures to safeguard its national interests and the legitimate rights of Chinese companies. China's railways handled more than 3.3 billion passenger trips in the first 8 months of this year, up 3.9% year-on-year and a record high for the same period. The National Railway Operator said an average of roughly 11,500 passenger trains ran daily, up 5% from a year earlier. Cross-border passenger trips also increased, including a 39.1% rise on the China-Laos Railway. In sports, Chinese athlete Zhang Xirui has won a silver medal in men's triathlon at the Aichi Nagoya Asian Games. It was the Chinese delegation's first medal at the event in Japan. Takumi Hojo from the host country won the triathlon competition to claim the first gold medal at the Games. And that's the news. I'm Wen Jie.
1: The Chinese always maintain a principle of cooperation and inclusive growth.
2: President Ursula's remarks, again, they don't reflect the reality. Since unification, Germany never ran a trade deficit on the whole with the rest of the world. So if it's running trade surplus with some countries, it is possible. Okay, you can't run a surplus with every single country in the world.
3: We have to do our reforms, and if we don't do this, well, we lose competitiveness, and that's the dangerous point of this position.
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7: German companies are pouring more money into China while pulling sharply back from the United States. That striking divergence comes as Berlin and Brussels are taking a tougher line on China. So what are German businesses seeing in China, and could their investment decisions be sending a message to European policymakers? Welcome to Chat Lounge, I'm Xu Yawen. Joining me to discuss this and more are Dr. Yao Shujie, Chang Kang Professor of Economics at Chongqing University, Professor Hans-Peter Borghoff, Professor and Chair of the Banking and Finance Department at the University of Hohenheim, Germany, and Professor Muhammad Ali Nasir, Visiting Fellow at University of Cambridge, Visiting Professor at Peking University, and Professor of Economics at the University of Leeds. Welcome to the chat, gentlemen. So let's start a chat with Dr. Yao. How do we make sense of the apparent contradiction between German companies increasing their investment in China by a third in the first half of this year, while the German government is taking a more cautious and restrictive approach to China-related economic policy?
1: Personally, I'm a realistic person. I would rather look at the actual outcome rather than the government slogan or policy, which are embedded with some sort of politics, international diplomacy. But the reality is that German companies are fairly pedimental in a sense that they want to survive, they want to expand, they want to make money. Nowadays, I think where to make money, of course, China is one of the biggest economy power today. And the market is gigantic, and there's a huge consumer market, 1.4 billion people with a middle class of well over 400 million, which is equivalent to the total, almost the total population of the European Union. So you can see that to make investment to produce product and sell it in a wider scope, the obvious location is China. That's one issue. The second issue that German company have been pragmatical not only now, but trace back to about half a century ago, when China started to open up, the German company become the first group to enter China, particularly the VW and other major high-end manufacturing sector, pharmaceutical sector. Is penetrating quickly, extensively into the Chinese domestic market. Even the most recent investment in Zhangjiang by the chemical industries by Germany in Zhanjiang, which is one of the most gigantic producer for chemical products. So this is explain why, you know, the multinational company from Germany is so keen on China, because they already gained experience and they know how to make money. They also have talents trained in China, also brought from Germany. And the other thing is that it created a lot of, foreign exchange in this case by selling to the domestic market in China or even producing China and export to another country. Actually, this guide to some extent the so-called trade deficit mentioned by the German government. The trade deficit is on the trade between the two sides, but it actually underlies this trade deficit. There's a lot of profit and income from China, which are not counted in the bilateral trade. So the official figure exaggerates bilateral trade balances. Now, it's why the government is frequently saying that they need to do something to contain the kinds of trade imbalances, even used to the war security and also unfair treatment between China and Germany. Actually, there is not fully justified, partly because the German government want to present Donald Trump, the America mega policies. But the company actually have a rather short answer, a very striking answer to the German government. They stopped investing in the United States. The investment declined by two-thirds, which is highly unusual. It means that the geopolitical economy structure in the world have changed, and the gravity, it unfortunately in this case, is moving toward China against the United States. And why is that? It's because the United States have been making a lot of trouble against the European Union member state. For example, like trade friction and also the dilution of defense effort in the NATO and other things. So there is a conviction between the NATO itself, between the Western economic bloc, and even within the G7 country. All this together explains that the German government is actually sitting in a very complicated and difficult situation. So on the one hand, it has to say something against China. On the other hand, it doesn't have the ability to decouple from China.
7: Professor Bogolf, how do you interpret this split or this total different attitude toward China between German government and its enterprises?
3: I think there is no split. Why? Why? Because we just got two different positions and two different problems to solve. I think common is for German companies and for the German government that we believe in a globalized world, in trade, in the value of trade, of understanding, and in the welfare-enhancing effect of that, and that we all would like to play this game of development, of joint development with China, companies and governments the same. But the government has severe problems at the moment. First, it is a trade deficit, and there has been a long elaboration of the European Union on the trade deficit and on subsidies in China and all this, and China still has to react to that. In this respect, I would take the European Union by its word, take it serious. It is not only political, it's just they looked at it and said, listen, this is not fair. Please, let's do something about it. And this bargaining goes on at the moment. And the second point is, and that's maybe a more troubling point, we live in a world of conflict nowadays. And to tell the truth, many things we experience in Germany at the moment looks like pre-war situation. We have Russia, it's building up its resources. It's doing a bloody war in Ukraine with hundreds of thousands of dead people now already. But it puts its new resources into building up against NATO. We must protect our interest in this respect, because quite different from China, which is totally unthreatened by any such situation, Europe is threatened. And we must somehow solve this political problem. With regard to the companies, well, we've got very, very globalized large companies in Germany. We have strong basis, technological basis, and these companies are present in China. Why should they leave if in general we hope that we get in the long run a constructive perspective where everybody on the globe can profit from? And so they have developed that position in China, and it's one of the largest markets on earth today. And why shouldn't they invest money they earn in China still in China? What is not really developing so good is money flowing from Germany into China. But maybe this isn't needed anymore, because German companies are seemingly doing pretty good business and earning quite a lot of money in China as well. So it's just two different problems the companies have to solve. As my colleague said, they want to earn money, they want to develop, they want to expand and do these things. And the German government, which must look to the interests of Germany, of the European Union as well, because, I mean, Germany is the strongest nation in the European Union. It's to some degree in this new situation more and more also the leader of the European Union, something China is maybe not always really aware of. So they have two different problems to solve. Consequently, there are two different reactions.
7: Well, Professor Bogoff, well, definitely delve more into the China-Germany trade relations. But in the meantime, I'd like to say that China's position actually is being consistent. It always views Germany as the vital pillar of bilateral and EU cooperation, especially is calling for open markets, free trade, and the rejection of protectionism. But yeah,
3: and we are very thankful for that, because I mean, in this respect, China and Germany have very, very similar situations. We are both industrialized and trading nation, and we believe in getting good products to the global market, and something we could jointly develop. Both countries would profit from that.
7: Let's bring Professor Nasir into the discussion as well. So Professor Nasir, from a broader European perspective, if China is increasingly framed as an economic and strategic risk in European policy discourse, in your view, why is German capital flowing into China rather than retreating?
2: Yeah, I mean, from European perspective, there is a paradox and there are asymmetries in the view of different members of the European Union. There are 27 countries, so they have slightly different views from each other, and they have different interests also. And then you have a union as a whole. We do see that there is a politics of international trade and international economy, and there is also the economic realities of the international economy. So we do sometimes hear voices like very recently President Ursula von der Leyen. She said and made a few remarks we can discuss later in our conversation, using the European Union, the State of the Union address opportunity. And she had made similar remarks when she visited China before. But soon after her visit, previously Chancellor Merz and also President Macron, they flew to China. And that was the way I saw was that was a bit more like looking over their national interest, looking after their national interest, and also to some degree a damage control. So we do see those symmetries from the European and German corporate perspective and the industrial perspective. There are some realities which include that the Europe is a high-cost manufacturer. There's been energy crisis in the Europe, and there's a regulatory burden or regulations-wise more complex than China in terms of doing business. But the companies and multinational enterprises, they still want to be in the business. They want to make money, but they also want to survive. And competitiveness is very important in terms of survival. And in addition to that, if you look at the other side of the Atlantic, we know that under President Trump, the situation has not been very good. Europe is understandably a bit cautious, and for good reason cannot trust US the way it used to. So I think that is also a factor. Therefore, in the context of the trade war, the European companies, including German companies, I think they do see China is a very safe bet. And that business-wise just makes sense that they got to invest in China, they got to engage in China, the capital got to flow where there is a higher return at the lowest possible risk. So therefore, the capital is flowing there. And as I said earlier, there are asymmetries and there are differences of views among the European leaders. So some European leaders might open the secret that, for instance, French president, they might be pushing on a bit more protectionist measures, whereas from a German point of view, I think it would be sensible to have better cooperation and not use protectionist policies against China or any other country because of the economic links and the economic ties. So that is kind of the reality of the European political economy.
4: 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The Chat Lounge unpacks views and opinions on hot issues in a more casual way.
7: A significant portion of German investment comes from companies that are already deeply established in China and are reinvesting their earnings locally. In other words, many of these companies are already here and they're deciding whether to expand, upgrade, and reinvest. Dr. Yao, so should we think of this as German companies becoming more deeply embedded in China? And what are they actually investing in today?
1: Yeah, the deepening the investment in China is actually a very positive sign. The German company more and more trusted the Chinese market. After, as I say, after almost half a century of investment in China, lots of multinational, major influential multinational company in Germany already have a stronghold in China, and they have made fairly steady, consistent business contribution and profit from the Chinese market. Some of the profit are plowing back into the domestic market to make more business. And this actually comes up approval of the Chinese attractiveness for foreign capitals, particularly the German capital. Now, actually, there are some new investment into China by the German company as well. Recently, in Hainan, for example, there is a whole campus established by a German technological university in Sanya, in Yazhou. There's a big campus opening there. It's totally controlled by the German Higher Education Institution Authority. And this kind of investment is penetrating not only from the high manufacturing sector now into higher education, which is a good sign for the two sides. My colleague speaking from Stuttgart, they're saying there is a concern of the German government about the security issue, like the war in Ukraine, have some sort of damage or some sort of potential threat into Germany. But China is actually is a peace stabilizer. China, on all the multinational platform, meeting, forum, they consistently ask for the peace negotiation rather than agitating the situation. It's actually the Ukraine crisis is very complicated issue. Of course, people in Europe, they are very concerned about this. But my view is that the German multinational company, they are not much bolder by this kind of concern. In contrast, actually, they would like to seek a better investment, safe investment haven. And in this case, why they increase significantly, one third of increase for Germany is quite a significant amount, much higher than any other company or many other country, or even much higher than the domestic investment within China. So this actually, as I say, the statistics tell everything. And certainly some new medium-sized and small enterprises in Germany already seek their investment direction in China here and there. This kind of trend probably is difficult to change by the diplomacy or the politics that is officially played by the government.
7: Professor Bogolf, what do you make of Dr. Yao's remarks? How different is today's China investment story from the traditional model of made in China, sold in China? And what are German companies investing in China? Like, are they increasingly investing in research and development, in production and sales, or what else?
3: Talking about this de-risking story, my colleague is totally right. China is a very big basket. It's a very relevant basket, but German companies do de-risk in many directions, especially the large international ones. And they're active in many countries in this respect, not only in China. So we're very much aware of that. They're also de-risking to some degree from Germany, because as my colleague said, Germany is not such a good investment environment as it has been due to bureaucracy, due to high labor costs, to all these aspects. Also due to climate policy, which is also strangling the economic development at the moment. So here we have a lot of problems. So we are de-risking in many countries, and China plays a crucial role. And as you rightly ask, how different is China in this respect? Yes, China has a very strong technology base. It has a tremendously good education system. It has developed quite a lot in this respect. And that's a place to be, not only for just producing things or selling products, but it's definitely a place for development, for technological development. And German companies are so embedded that they

0: We have standalone qualities that develop in China, depending on how well the links still work globally. Because, as I said, we're in a stressful world where the links don't work, where the Persian Gulf is under threat, where the Suez Canal is under threat. So they develop standalone qualities in China as well, especially the large one. But what I also read is that some smaller companies from Germany who are in China tend to give up and say, okay, that's too costly for us. We can't cope with that competition there. So we just get out. If this is a problem, I don't know. Maybe this is just the effect of competition, but at least something we observe.
1: The competition here is fierce in Chinese markets. And that actually leads to my next question. Professor Brogolf, Jürgen Mathies, economist from German Economic Institute, or IW, the organization released the funding, has described China as a kind of gym for German companies. What does that metaphor actually mean in business terms?
0: Well, that old song telling us, if you can make it there, you can make it everywhere. This song is about New York and about personal careers, but I think in business it might be like that as well. You should be able to make it in China, to make it everywhere. So this might be helpful if you really want to be on top of the world with your technology, with your corporate organization, things like that. You should be able to be successful in China. But however, there's an incentive problem. So China somehow, with subsidies, also compensates maybe still some weaknesses Chinese companies might have. If these subsidies get too strong, as the advantage for Chinese companies gets so strong, this effect goes away. Incentives work as long as the objective is in reach. Then you run for it. That's how it works. The very moment this objective is out of reach, you have to give up. And that's what I told about smaller companies who already gave up and said, this is not a chance for us. So China must be very careful with its policies with regard to subsidies. The very moment this gets too strong, this effect, this incentive effect erodes. And this might be also bad for China, because then it's no longer the place where this global competition for being the most efficient, the most technologically advanced company, then it would move to somewhere else. And there are other places, you know, with regard to IT industries, it's still the Silicon Valley where it should be. It's not only China, but China has become such a place.
1: Professor Nasir, has China now become part of the innovation hub of German industry, not only for German industry, I mean, for top ranking multinational companies, rather than simply a market or production base as what people used to think of the country as?
2: Yes, I agree with that. And I agree with the analogy of China being a gym for German companies or other multinational enterprises. But if I may, I would probably use the analogy which is more British. I mean, I would say it's like playing in English Premier League, which I think is the best football league in the world.
0: You didn't invite a Spanish colleague to this.
2: Yeah. So, yeah, you may like Spanish league or Bundesliga, but yeah, so to me, maybe the English Premier League is the best league in the world. So it's like playing in the top club, where you are surrounded by top international players. So you are operating in an environment which is hyper-competitive, but at the same time, it keeps you up to date with the most latest development. So in terms of corporate world, it means you are engaging in a highly advanced ecosystem, innovation ecosystem, where there is a cutting-edge research and development going on, and where the speed is everything, that is also very fast. So in case of Europe, unfortunately, developments, for instance, in the automobile sectors, it could take a lot more time, almost double of the time which is needed China. So China is a high-paced economy where the things are done very quickly. So that is also an advantage which the European companies, they gain when they engage in China. And also China consumer base, is my experience that is very different. They are very forward-looking, and their technology adoption is second to none in the world. I mean, I have European colleagues and friends which they still use cash. But when I go to China, I can make the payments very, very fast by using mobile payments like Alipay and WeChat. So that shows that the consumer base is

0: very open to new technologies, which then the Chinese market is used as the testing ground for the new technologies. And of course, cost-wise, it is very efficient. The supply chains, they are very efficient and innovative, and the companies like to engage in them. From there, then of course, they can develop, they can come back, and they can bring the innovation to their home country, but also to the rest of the world. So in past, we did see that the companies used to maybe innovate in Stuttgart and elsewhere, but now they're also innovating in China. And I think the innovation environment, innovation ecosystem in China is the most dynamic system in the world. And nobody want to be left behind in the competitive world. So yeah, that is something I definitely agree with.
1: It sounds very obvious, like if a German company or any multinational companies wants to understand or wants to be part of the game in the next generation of, say, electric vehicles, batteries, or other, industrial technologies, it's better to be here in China, being part of that ecosystem, so that to stay competitive. We've been talking about the corporate story, and now let's look at the political side of it. This year, we have seen a series of high-level China-Germany economic exchanges. For instance, in February, German Chancellor Friedrich Merz visited Beijing with a delegation of top business executives, and in May and June, the two sides discussed the trade, investment, and industrial cooperation and agreed to restart the China-Germany Joint Economic Commission. And just this Thursday, Chinese Commerce Minister Wang Wentao held a video meeting with EU Trade Commissioner on China-EU economic and trade issues. So, Dr. Yao, is Germany trying to do two things at once? Deepen economic engagement with China while reducing strategic dependence on China. Can those two objectives coexist?
2: Yeah, this issue is actually could be applied to any bilateral relationship, not only between China and Germany. I think also between China, United States, and China in any other member state of the European Union, Britain included. But because China is anchored as the major manufacturer historically after the opening up policies, and this kinds of dynamism have been strengthened by the new energy sector, particularly the new energy vehicle sector and also the solar panel, as well as the the new energy battery and also the microchips nowadays. My colleague just mentioned that China is a gym, not only for domestic company, but also for foreign multinational company to train their muscle, to make it highly competitive in the international level. Before China's upsurge as economic power in the world, the United States, Europe, Japan, South Korea, they enjoy a relatively easy business environment. They can make ultra profit. Just one particular vehicle model, a BMW, Mercedes, or Audi, even a Tesla. They can just make one or two model and just upgrading every other 3 to 5 years, and they can continue to make a huge profit. This become a dependency on the traditional market. And China actually have been selling the market for technology, but they couldn't get the technology. The market was already sold for the fossil fuel automobile sector. So the government think that the new energy vehicle will become a new running path for China to overtake the automobile industry. And it does in a fairly way that is getting up so rapidly. And the Western companies, they are not used to these kinds of challenges. And as a sudden, there are about 10, 20, or even 30 motor vehicle in China emerging unknown to the rest of the world. And they are highly competitive. The system, technology, the manufacturing, updating frequency, these are uncertain in any part of the world over the last 100 or 150 years of motor industries. The major revolution is Toyota and also Ford. But Ford and Toyota revolution is already long, long time ago. Nowadays, it's the Chinese innovation pattern. So this is why the German government, they on the one hand, they need this kinds of cooperation, partly to invest in China, make more business, selling their product to a huge

0: market. But it's a sudden. In the past, German export more to China, make more money from China. And nowadays, it become highly defensive. Because without this defensive policy, the cost of producing the same unit, same quality, same standard, new energy vehicle, the cost in China is probably just one third, and to maximum one half of the German counterpart. So probably the German government and the German multinational company, what they try to play is to slow down this kind of space for them to catch up with the new competitive model. They have to work out together. They could not decouple from China because they will lose further. And they want to couple with China. Then they have this kind of short-term adjustment. And this is why you mentioned that these two objectives is very difficult to be met at the same time. But I believe the German people are very clever. They traditionally, they are front runners, and they can still maintain the advantage. They could still maintain the advantage ahead of the Chinese on average. China still have a lot of options to learn from the German counterpart. They cannot be complacent either.
1: We've been talking about why German firms are investing more in China despite growing pressure from Berlin. Coming up, we will turn to China-EU relations and what the trade deficits and the October deadline could mean. Stay with us.
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1: Welcome back to Chat Lounge. I'm Xu Yawen. Let's continue our discussion. Professor Bogolf, you mentioned de-risking a couple times in our program early on, then where should Germany draw the line between legitimate economic risk management and simply making it harder for German companies to, you know, operate or compete in China?
3: I don't see any development on the corporate side at the moment that they really try to get away from China. And also the German government still has a hope that in the world that is coming, China will play such a constructive role that we both profit from that. As I said, we need agreements on that. We need solutions for that. And again, I mean, China developed very much on the Silk Road idea. Yeah, we have this connection between China and the West along the Silk Road with Europe, but also with other regions, Northern Africa, for example, and I don't know, Americas as well in a way. But much of these roads are threatened nowadays. And this is based on trade. And it's threatened by Russia, which is an unacceptable partner for us. And I don't think they'll use atomic bombs, but they're threatened with that. And we have the Iran in the south with all its cronies, which allies, as I call them, which are also threatening the sea lanes going through the Suez Canal, going along the coast of Africa, threatening all these interconnections. There, China must play its role. And I mean, China is a world power nowadays. I heard from a colleague from Chongqing that he said, China is a peaceful nation. Yes, but in the end, the outcome is we still have war after 5 years. And for
1: but
3: Europe,
1: the war is between Russia and Ukraine. Yeah, European Union later being dragged into it. China is not part of it and has not started.
3: No, but it makes it possible. I mean, there's the effect of that they still have open frontiers to Russia.
0: Can I have a word? I mean, I fully appreciate the concern of Hans from your European position. But to say China to pay a bigger role in this process is a little bit simple in a way. Actually, China have talking to Iran, talking to Russia, talking to the United States, talking to Germany and France to have a peace deal and negotiation. But why the war is still carrying on is not actually blaming on China. It's actually European Union and also Britain and also United States have some responsibility, because before the war, Russia was already sabotaged. They were actually circulated by the Western power, have a lot of sanction, and Iran have a lot of sanction. And Iran's the head of state with the close cabinet minister, 40 people of them was suddenly killed by Israeli

0: in American bombers. This is astonishing. Even this kind of action is not fully supported by the German government, by the British government and the European Union, because the reason why is because of the attack on Iran is not supported by the close ally. They stopped the military base to be used by the United States. So this is the first time I think the US and the European Union have a clear military and political friction and confrontation to some extent. Donald Trump actually blamed the head of state in the European Union members for not acting against Iran. But think about it, the Hormuz, the 30% of the world oil has to cover this channel. China is probably the most concerned country that this channel should be open, because China depends heavily on the oil import through this channel. If there's anything happen there, the country who suffer most is China, because China dependency on imported oil is so large. So trust me or not, I think China have every interest to have a peaceful condition in the Middle East, on the northern border also. Not only the European, but I think the Chinese, they have the same concern. They wish the war to be stopped, because the killing, the fighting against, in Ukraine and the Russia is highly agitating to the nearby countries. And China have a lot of investment in Europe. China also want Europe to be peaceful rather than being threatened by the atomic bomb. So you have to consider all these complicated international considerations. China cannot stand side to one country or another, because China, as you say, is a big power. China cannot act like European Union or act like the United States to be against Russia, because China have to maintain a good Russia-China relation, have to maintain a good relation with Ukraine as well. So it's very difficult to stand by side.
1: That's a very good point that Dr. Yao just made. We talk about China-Germany trade relations, but many times Germany is not acting alone, because when it comes to trade, many of the key decisions are made at the EU level. And in Brussels, the debate over China has increasingly focused on what European policymakers see as an imbalance in the economic relationship. Actually, just this week, we saw the news about European Commission President Ursula von der Leyen said that the EU's goods trade deficit with China amounted to roughly 1 billion euro a day last year. And she said that Brussels would use all available tools to address the imbalance, in her view. Professor Nasser, what structural factors lie behind this huge trade deficit between China and EU? And does a large trade deficit automatically mean the relationship is unfair?
2: No, I would disagree to what President Ursula said. Her remarks are not a surprise to me. As I said earlier, our view of the world is slightly different. Even many of the European leaders, they don't agree to this view. And as in her last visit to China, she made a remark that the relationship has reached to a point of infliction. Soon after that, Chancellor Merz and President Macron, they visited China, and their visits were more friendly than President Ursula's visits, because I think they see the things in a bit more real terms, and they have to balance not only the politics but the economic realities, because they represent their countries who have economic interest and who could gain by engaging in trade with China. That difference in the view and the opinions also represent that there are alternative views in terms of what are really the factors which are causing imbalance. Look, we'll take for example Germany. Since unification, I don't remember when did Germany last time ran a deficit. And on some occasions, like I think if I'm not wrong, about 2017-16, the trade surplus was in excess of 8% of the GDP. I don't think ever China ran 8% of its GDP trade surplus. So in comparison to your national income, I think that is a better measure. If a country is running a trade surplus as a percentage of its GDP, how large is that? But at that point, it was okay. But if China runs trade surplus, or Germany or any other country is running a trade deficit against China, then it is a problem. But if they run a surplus against other countries, then it is okay. So I think that is something we need to see it a bit more fairly. So in terms of the factors, indeed, I mean, there are various factors. There's energy issues in the Europe, the cost of production in the Europe, the product development, innovation. Europe used to be very dynamic in that regard, but unfortunately, not so now. Those are the factors. And then also how we see the trade. That's an interesting thing. As we were talking earlier, a lot of German companies and the European companies, they are operating in China. Now, if they assemble anything in China, it would be considered as a Chinese export, but the production is owned by the European company and they are gaining from that. They are getting profit from that. But we do report the total value, the total selling price or the price at which the things are exported or recorded in export. But the net profit, actually, that is going to the owner of the capital, and that includes the European companies. So that is also a factor. And we also see that in services, there is a surplus, trade surplus between Europe and China. But we just focus mainly on the product side, not the services side. So I think these are also factors we need to take into account. And again, the manufacturing costs are higher in the Europe. And I think we also could think in terms of consumer choice. I mean, if we are liberal democracies and we think that people should be given free choice, so if the European consumers would like to buy a product which is made in China or made in India or made in Australia, then I think they should be allowed to have that, I think. In a nutshell, I think the protectionism would not help any country. I think that's something which is understood in the Western world, that protectionism is not a good policy, and in the past, it never delivered. So I think, like the geopolitical issues, I think the economic issues also, we need to look at them fairly. We need to see whether the Europe need to do more in certain areas and in economic terms and also in geopolitical terms, as we were having a discussion earlier. I think the best strategy will be to cooperate with China and see where we are lacking. So if the Europe has some issues around energy, cost of production, it needs to address them. If it has some issues around the investment and how it could attract more Chinese investment and other investments in other areas, it needs to address them. And same in terms of geopolitics, we were talking earlier, if I could make a point, if you allow me. I mean, Donald Tusk, the Prime Minister of Poland and a former President of Europe, he did say that, I mean, it's quite strange thing. I mean, that was in my mind, but I did hear him saying that we expect 400 Europeans from 300 Americans to save us from 100 Russians. So we need to take some responsibility ourselves. So I think that is something from geopolitical side, but also economic wise. I think if there are some problem, we need a proper diagnostic. We need to see where is the issue is and whether this is something that we can blame another country, or we should see whether there is something perhaps we need to address.
1: Mm.
2: And I think President Ursula's remarks, again, they don't reflect the reality. They don't reflect the reality. And they said there are 27 countries. If you pick any country in the Europe, some of them run trade surpluses, including Germany, large trade surplus. As far as I can remember, since unification, Germany never ran a trade deficit on the whole with the rest of the world. So if it's running trade surplus with some countries, it is possible it might be running a trade deficit with one country or two countries. Okay, you can't run a surplus with every single country in the world. So what about those countries who are running trade deficit against France or Germany or Belgium? Should they then blame France, Germany and Belgium that we are running trade deficit and it's all your fault? So I think that's the reality of the 21st century. We live in a globalized world where the productions are and supply chains are very international. You may have a one product, which might be designed in, I don't know, in UK, and part of it is manufactured in China, part of it might be manufactured in Vietnam or Indonesia or India or US. I mean, who knows? So it's a complex global supply chain around the world of many, almost every product in the world. So we can't really say that one country can really influence that in a way that it's totally unfair. So therefore, again, I think I spoke a bit too much, but I don't really agree with President Ursula and her remark.
3: May I give some differentiation on that point?
1: Please go ahead.
3: Firstly, I think you're totally right. In many respects, we should have open markets. We should allow trade deficits, although that's the first differentiation. Many economists did criticize Germany for its big trade surplus, especially left-wing socialist economists were not very happy with that all the time and still are criticizing Germany for that. And let me give another differentiation. The money from these companies, if it flows to the owners, flows to an international ownership to a large part situated in the United States, because many of these large German companies are owned by American investors. So the concern about where the work takes place is a concern of Germany. We like to stay an industrial nation. And let me give the main concern for me, but not with your statement, but my concern with what Ursula von der Leyen says. This is somehow following Trumpian arguments, saying somebody outside is responsible for a weakness. And this might be to some degree right, because, I mean, the other competitors try to do best in the world where there is international competition. So they are responsible to some degree. But if you follow such a policy, you forget to do your own homework. Mm. You forget to become efficient, to get your bureaucracy in line with what is needed, to get your environment in such a way that's attractive again to invest in Europe and produce in Europe. And that's the weak point of Ursula von der Leyen. She's pointing with one finger at China, rightly or not, whatever it be, but three other fingers are looking back at Europe, where we have to do our reforms. And if we don't do this, well, we lose competitiveness. And that's the dangerous point of this position.
4: The Chat Lounge. The Chat Lounge unpacks views and opinions on hot issues in a more casual way.
1: Professor Berghoff, actually, here's another thing. You know, back in July, when French President Emmanuel Macron and German Chancellor Friedrich Merz met, they said that they wanted to develop a joint roadmap by September to respond to what they described as China's unfair trade practices. So how much influence can they have? Can this roadmap have from Paris and Berlin actually carry out across wider EU?
3: I wish I would say this has a big, big role, because it would mean European Union is active and can act. But you know, there are presidential elections in France next year, and Chancellor Merz has a lot of internal problems in Germany at the moment. His regional elections of the different states go very much against his party. His time horizon is shortening every day in this respect. This can change again, but at the moment it's really shortening. He doesn't go to the United Nations, I think this week or next week, because he's got too much internal problems in Germany, so he stays here. So I think we will experience some inactivity on the side of the two large European countries, which means China must cope nonetheless with Ursula von der Leyen's European Union, because it is a kind of bureaucracy which is simply working, and you have to cope with them, talk with them, because there will be no strong reaction of the two big European countries at the moment. That's my personal prediction. I hope I'm wrong.
1: Dr. Yao, here is an interesting development. You know, this week on September 14th, Chinese Foreign Minister Wang Yi spoke by phone with his French counterpart Jean-Noël Barrot. Wang called for China and the EU to remain partners and resolve trade frictions through constructive dialogue, while Barrot said France was ready to promote constructive engagement to address the current difficulties in EU-China economic relations. Given that Paris and Berlin are working on this roadmap, a tougher approach toward China, how should we read this latest China-France conversation?
0: I think it's a fairly positive sign, and it's fairly encouraging that both the French and also the Chinese counterpart of the foreign ministry have this kind of constructive dialogue. The Chinese always maintain a principle of cooperation and inclusive growth, as well as mutual beneficial, bilateral, multilateral policies. China has this concept of competitiveness, not the liberty to compete other countries out. China this year, for

0: example, the total amount of import, the growth actually increased much faster than the export, although China still generated the biggest trade surplus. To some extent, Chinese trade surplus is necessary to maintain, you know, macroeconomy and financial stability. China has 1.4 billion people, and there's lots of people going out to spend money. And in the service sector, as my colleague Nazir just mentioned, China has a huge amount of service sector deficit. We send about nearly 1 million students to study abroad. We're spending a lot of money, and Chinese people, nowadays, they get more money in their pocket. They want to see the rest of the world, so they make tourists. And you know, China buy a lot of high-tech microchip from the rest of the world. This require a lot of foreign currency. And without making this foreign currency, the Chinese economy will be highly vulnerable because the renminbi is not highly internationalized. We cannot just buy things with our domestic currency in the rest of the world. So this is why China actually squeezed the bail in the domestic market. Chinese people are still suffering from relatively low income compared with the country we just discussed. Chinese per capita income, disposable income, is only a fraction of the German counterparts. And why we are doing so is because we try to save our money for tomorrow. And this is why we have to maintain this kind of trade trajectory. French is getting more and more closer to China, like Germany, because the European Union consists of 27 countries, just like my colleague just mentioned. Each country have their own agenda, each country have their own comparative advantage in some sector, but disadvantage in other sector. And if you take the member of EU, they are relatively smaller or medium-sized country compared to China nowadays. So the relationship, when you come to the bilateral level, is more complicated when it comes to a more macro level between China and the European Union. It is very, very important that these two major economic blocs have to work together rather than antagonize each other. And this is why Mr. Wang Yi and also his French counterpart dialogue reflect. I think this is probably the right way forward.
1: Dr. Yao, so we're seeing these things happening at the same time. Some European governments, they're becoming more concerned about China's industrial rise. European companies, in the meantime, continue to see China as an important market and investment destination. And Beijing and Brussels are still trying to keep channels open for dialogue. So in your view, can China and Europe maintain healthy industrial competition without allowing economic competition to turn to confrontation?
0: I think the confrontation is not, first of all, it's not necessary and it's impossible because as my colleague just mentioned, the international economy is intertwined with each other. Production of one final product is actually produced, could be produced by many countries in the industrial and supply chain. And the political, you know, differences is rather expected in a sense. Politicians always want to argue for more advantage in the negotiation table, more favorably trading and investment condition. The only wisdom in this side from the Chinese side is that being patient to negotiate with the European Union and the member state government, which are highly complicated. And on the other hand, is to open up even wider welcome foreign investor and company to be placed in China, making sure their property and investment are safe. And they can make money, their product can be selling within the domestic market and the rest of the world. And by doing so, I think China will provide a fairly steady, stable, you know, source of market and investment and product. And this is the way forward of the Chinese resilience to any external negotiation or political dialogue.
1: With that, we're wrapping up this episode of Chat Lounge. Many thanks to Dr. Yao Shujie, Chang Kang Professor of Economics at Chongqing University, Professor Hans-Peter Burghoff, Professor and Chair of the Banking and Finance Department at the University of Hohenheim, Germany, Professor Muhammad Ali Nasir, visiting fellow at the University of Cambridge, visiting professor at Peking University, and professor of economics at the University of Leeds. To share your thoughts on this topic, drop us a line at radio@cgtn.com. I'm Xu Yawen. Thank you so much for listening. Have a great weekend.

0: Explosions were reported in Riyadh. Smoke was seen rising near King Khalid International Airport, causing flight delays. A spokesperson for the Yemeni group vowed more retaliatory operations under what he called an escalation-for-escalation strategy until the end of Saudi airstrikes and the lifting of restrictions on Yemen. Meanwhile, the Saudi-led coalition said its air defenses intercepted and destroyed a Houthi ballista missile and thwarted attacks on several locations. Ihab El-Fendi in Sana'a has more on the hostilities and their ramifications.
1: We are seeing the threat extend much deeper into Saudi territory, with air raid alerts reaching Riyadh itself. This is significant because Riyadh is not simply another military target. It's the political and economic center of Saudi Arabia. Analysts have been describing the recent Sana'a campaign as a move to increase the cost of Saudi Arabia's military involvement in Yemen. Compared with the earlier attacks, this is more about expanding the area of risk. Ansarullah Group is combining pressure inside Saudi Arabia with their advance on the Red Sea coast and around Bab al-Mandab Strait.
0: Turkey says it is ready to help Saudi Arabia amid Houthi attacks as part of a trilateral defense pact. Turkish Foreign Minister Hakan Fidan said Ankara can meet military demands, especially on some technical issues. Turkey, Saudi Arabia, and Pakistan signed a joint defense agreement last month. It said an armed attack on any one of the three countries will be regarded as an attack on all of them. Fidan said it is unacceptable for Saudi Arabia to be made a part of the U.S.-Iran war. A senior Iranian security official says Iran's decision on whether to withdraw from the Treaty on the Non-Proliferation of Nuclear Weapons depends on Washington's behavior. The secretary of Iran's Supreme National Security Council said it is in Washington's interest to accept Tehran's conditions for ending the war, which include ceasing hostilities on all fronts and lifting the naval blockade. He added that consultations with Qatari and Pakistani mediators are continuing, and Iran has informed them of its conditions for negotiations with the United States. Denmark and Greenland say any deal with the U.S. will not compromise Greenland's sovereignty. The three sides are expected to sign an agreement over security and other U.S. needs in the Arctic region next week. U.S. President Donald Trump said the deal gives Washington permanent control. NATO's military committee chair has welcomed the deal. The U.S. Southern Command says the military struck an alleged drug trafficking boat in the Caribbean and killed four people aboard. Since last September, the U.S. military has sunk dozens of boats it claimed were transporting drugs in the Caribbean and the Eastern Pacific, killing at least 231 people. More than 3,700 people in the Democratic Republic of the Congo have received the Ervebo vaccine against Ebola, as the vaccination campaign has expanded to the epicenter of the outbreak. The study, known as Bravo, plans to immunize about 20,000 frontline workers in the two provinces most affected by the outbreak. Ervebo was developed and licensed against the Zaire strain, and whether it can protect humans against Bundibugyo has not been established. The DRC has reported more than 7,500 confirmed cases in the current outbreak, with nearly half of them fatalities. At least two people are dead and three others missing after a mudslide in southwest China. It struck Yanbian County in Sichuan Province. The Provincial Emergency Management Department has sent a working team to guide rescue efforts. In sports, China claimed its first gold medal at the Aichi Nagoya Asian Games in modern pentathlon women's team event. In other action, Lin Xinyu won the women's triathlon competition, followed by compatriot Huan Anqi. Zhang Xirei finished men's triathlon with a silver medal. And that's the news. I'm Wen Jie.
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4: This is Roundtable.
2: China just opened a brand new canal, 134 kilometers long, costing around 70 billion yuan or 10 billion US dollars. It's the first major canal built in China since 1949. What could this Pinglu Canal actually mean for the way we move goods, run businesses, and connect with Southeast Asia? And in an age of high-speed railways and vast road networks, why build a canal at all?And then push through the pain, finish the race. But what happens when pushing through puts everyone else at risk? That is the question hanging over High Rocks after the women's world record holder suffered a mid-race bowel incontinent incident in Beijing. She kept racing and won. And that incident sparked intense debate online, both here in China and internationally. So today we are asking what really happened,And what has changed since? And most importantly, what does it mean for fairness? Coming to you from our studios in Beijing, this is Roundtable. I'm Fei Fei. And for today's discussion, I'm joined by Steve Hatherley and Yu Shun. First, picture the map of southern China for a second. Hong Kong and Guangzhou sit on the east coast. Vietnam sits to the southwest. And in between those two is Guangxi.A Chinese region about the size of the UK, wedged between Vietnam and the sea, and its biggest river drained the wrong way, east towards Hong Kong instead of going south to its own coastline. And China tried to fix that by digging a new river. On September the 16th, it opened a brand new 134-kilometer canal through Guangxi. It is the first sea-leaking canal China has planned and built at a national level since the country was founded in 1949. It sounds like a niche shipping story. I mean, it's not a really long canal anyway.But the numbers behind it are enormous. A roughly 10 billion US dollar project, some world record engineering, and a direct line to China's largest trading partner, which is the ASEAN countries. So today we're going to talk about this canal and why China decided to build it. I think let's start, Steve and Yu Shun, with the Pinglu Canal, the details, the ABCs behind it. Where are we talking about?
4: When you hear the word canal, you might picture something like Panama Canal, Suez Canal, a giant artificial waterway that connecting two seas. But the Pinglu Canal is actually doing something slightly different. The Pinglu Canal is, as you mentioned, a 134.2 kilometer river-to-sea waterway in Guangxi Zhuang Autonomous Region in southern China. It starts near Hengzhou in Nanning, where it connects with the Xijiang River system, runs south through Guangxi, and then eventually reaches the Beibu Gulf near Qingzhou. In other words, it creates a direct water connection between China's inland river network and the sea.And also, that geography is really, really important because、Guangxi sits in a rather like, unusual position because it is both a coastal region and China's gateway towards ASEAN. But many of the major economic areas in southwest China, like Guangxi, Yunnan,、Guizhou, Sichuan, are inland.、So...Before the canal, getting goods from the upper reaches of the Xijiang River system to the sea involved a like, much longer route through the whole Pearl River system and ports in Guangdong. So they need to kind of detour a little bit.
5: You mentioned the Suez Canal. That's pretty long, 193 kilometers. The Panama Canal is much shorter at 82 kilometers. So this, as you mentioned, Feifei, sits somewhere in between. But you also said that it's not that long a canal. It's kind of a subjective thing, I think, because this is a really significant, maybe it's not so much about the length or the size of this, about it's more about what it actually accomplishes. They built it in a pretty quick amount of time, too. It took 4 years. They started it late August in 2022, and then by June 3rd of this year, it reached full water connection and then opened officially to cargo traffic really recently. So we're going to get into all of it about the differences that this will make for shipping and costs and time and all of those things, and what it can mean for the economy there. But this is a really, really significant step.
2: Yeah, and also, so I think we can sort of tell that on the canal's first day of operation, which started on September the 16th, and we can see, well, different cargo, I think
6: exactly 30 cargo vessels sort of pass through this canal, the Pinglu Canal, and sort of by their directions, we can see what kind of impact or role this

0: Canal can play, not only to Guangxi or southwest China, but also to the whole region.
1: Yeah, 14 ships headed out toward the sea, so they were going in that direction, and they were carrying things like sugar and construction materials and minerals and steel. And then there were 16 ships that were headed in the opposite direction. They were carrying coal and iron ore, fertilizer, high calcium stone. They were bringing that into the Xinjiang River Basin. So it's like a two-way highway, isn't it? You've got goods moving from the river to the sea and then back from the sea into the river system.
2: And two of the first voyage routes connect the river and the sea directly without an intermediate transfer. So the first is a domestic route from Nanning to Yangpu in Hainan, carrying products from Guangxi like the cement, the stone, and also some of their local fruits. The significance here is that the route creates a direct waterway between the upper Xinjiang River and also Hainan Free Trade Port without the need to transfer cargo along the way. And then the second one is an international route from Nanning to Cantou in Vietnam. This is also a milestone for this port. It is the first time an international ocean-going vessel has docked at the inland port. So, and the cargo includes like construction materials and chemical raw materials from Sichuan or the southwest regions, as well as auto parts. So these goods are transported by rail to Nanning Port and then shipped through the Pinglu Canal directly to Vietnam.
0: Yeah, so I think the idea is really for the suppliers. They don't need to make a transfer along the way. I've always have this question about Guangxi, to be exactly, is that when we're talking about the region on the southern part of China, we have Guangxi and also its neighboring province called Guangdong. Guangdong is known for its trade. Like the port of Guangzhou has historically important for Chinese trade, even through ancient times. I've always wondered why then if they're in basically the same geographical location, then why can't Guangxi be one of the famous and important port for China's trade? And then I guess this is where it answered my question is about the Xinjiang River is sort of parallelly going along with this coastline. So for many people, not only in Guangxi, but in southwest China, they can't really go to the sea directly like what people in Guangdong would do.
1: Yeah, and that's a question that a lot of people may have had is that if you've got Guangxi and it has all of this coastline, then why does it need a canal? It seems a bit redundant, doesn't it? Because, yeah, that coastline obviously has always been there, but the natural waterway, the primary natural waterway, we've mentioned it a few times, the Xinjiang River, it goes eastward. It goes away from the coast toward the Pearl River Delta near Guangzhou and Hong Kong. So that's the issue, and that's why this new canal was deemed necessary.
2: Yeah, because you know having a coastline is not the same thing as having an efficient waterway from the inland river system to that coastline. So imagine you live like relatively close to the airport, right? But most of the time, the airport's transportation, like the transportation around the airport, are like big roads. That means that if you want to get to that airport very, very fast, you still need to go through these maybe a lot of detours around the airport.
1: That's true for a lot of airport hotels, actually.
2: Exactly.
0: Yeah.
2: It seems it is really close to that specific destination, but you probably still need a long time to actually get there.
1: Yeah, that's a good example.
0: that's why speaking about this canal, having it ready open for operation, it can cut some of the shipping detours that we talked about. For example, cargo originating in West China bound for Southeast Asia, which is part of one of China's biggest trading partner, need to travel to east to Guangzhou before then circling back back south by the sea and reaching to those countries in Southeast Asia. And now with this canal, the canal is able to cut the shipping route by more than 560 kilometers, which is about 350 miles.
1: That's about half the distance between Beijing and Shanghai, for context.
0: Yeah,
2: and official estimates that, you know, this can shorten the inland waterway journey for Southwest Chinese cargo. The expected reduction is comprehensive logistics costs is like 18% to 30% with annual transportation savings, like estimated at more than 5 billion yuan. So that is an actual, saving or reduction on a lot of these costs, no matter it's time or money.
0: Yeah, and then let's move on to the construction of this canal. We mentioned that in the beginning of the show, it took about 4 years to finish this canal. And so what kind of a project is this construction of digging this river?
1: They had to move a lot of earth. They excavated over 214 million cubic meters of earth and rock. They had to carve out the channel for the canal. So to put that in perspective, that volume of earth that they moved, that's about the equivalent of 85,000 Olympic-sized swimming pools. So that's a lot. That's a lot.
2: Yeah.
1: That they moved. Now, so that was for the excavation and for the carving of the canal. The vessel sizes, you know, when you build a canal, you're building it for specific sized boats that can travel through there. So this canal is built to handle 5,000-ton inland container vessels and river sea ships.
0: These are really large ships.
1: Well, they are, but they're smaller. They're small. You'll see in the news sometimes, you'll see these 100,000-plus-ton ocean liners, these ocean container ships. Those are much bigger, obviously, but still, 5,000-ton-sized boats or barges or ships, it allows them to move thousands of tons of bulk cargo or hundreds of shipping containers per trip directly to coastal ports. So you're not talking the same size as the ones that you see traveling in open water in the ocean, but these are still really, really large vessels that can carry a lot of cargo.
0: And if we're talking about the amount of earth and rock the engineers need to sort of carve out from the land, when we're talking about that engineering hardware side of the project, I imagine it would involve a lot of big machineries.
2: The water control infrastructure features several massive multi-stage lock complexes, and the lock gates weigh approximately 70 metric tons each, and roughly the weight of 45 full-sized SUVs per gate.
1: They're huge.
2: Yeah, and that they are engineered to withstand water pressure and also daily vessel impacts. That these the you know basic infrastructure for these kind of establishment, and the project carries a total budget of, I think you mentioned it, 72.7 billion yuan. That's around 10 billion US dollars. For comparison, this single investment is nearly double the $5.25 billion initial investment of the 2016 Panama Canal expansion project. So this is kind of record-breaking investment and also infrastructure for probably some of the history of the canal building. Yeah, so engineering is one of the biggest parts of the whole building and construction of the canal, and that's how they are utilizing a lot of these very, very smart technologies to actually help to build these kind of things. And at the core of it, smart capabilities, a digital twin platform. We kind of mentioned this kind of digital twin platforms for a lot of time when, you know, Chinese infrastructure is, getting in their position. And so this digital twin platform creates a virtual replica of the canal and serve as its digital brain. And then we can kind of estimate and then test how they can take all of these flows and water, and maybe also to design the whole
0: possibly traffic along the canal. I think it sort of integrate automatic vessel identification systems with some sensors, and also utilizing some of the Beidou navigation satellite system.
2: Yes.
0: And so incorporating a lot of the AI or cloud computing technologies. So when it comes to the scheduling of different vessels, when it comes to risk alerts, this kind of technology will come into
1: hand. Yeah, they can use AI to visualize the scheduling.
0: Yes. Mm-hmm. And so we talked about how important and significant and also challenging building such a canal can be. And I guess it must be having some big reasons behind why China decided to invest so much engineers, so many technologies, so much money in building such a canal. So let's talk about who actually benefits after this canal put into operation.
2: Direct access for landlocked interior provinces like these regions in southwest China, Sichuan, Yunnan, and also a region like Chongqing. And currently, factory goods or agricultural products from these interior regions must take long, and we mentioned it, they need to take a detour from the east side and then go to west side again.
0: Mm-hmm.
2: So now, there are just costly journeys toward these Yangtze River ports or eastern coastal cities. And now this canal provides them with a more direct and short path southern corridor to seaports. And very, very obvious example is that the goods or the time that they travel to these places just shortened.
1: Oh, yeah. The time difference is really significant. There was one fruit company that calculated that routing through Pinglu Canal and then clearing customs at Nanning Port instead of having to go the Shenzhen direction cuts 14 hours of trucking, and it saves them about 4,000 yuan per container. And they can get their goods, they can get their fruits all the way to Ho Chi Minh City in about 3 days. So it's a really significant, and companies who used to use the old route who are now benefiting from this new canal must be celebrating, because it's just such a big difference.
0: Yeah, and also when we're speaking about the southwestern part of the China, I think when we're talking, for example, Chongqing or Sichuan, they are the producer for a lot of auto parts, and Chinese electric vehicles are so popular for Southeast Asian consumers. And I guess to be able to cut the cost on logistics, I think in some reports they're saving, they can save the time by 18 to 30%. You should also mention that number. So meaning that not only you can get your parts faster, get your products faster, but also cheaper. And another perks, I think, of course, by building such a big project, such a big infrastructure, is about jobs for local workers, isn't it?
2: Actually, even before the thing is officially opened or launched, the whole project itself has already created a lot of job opportunities. People's Daily reports that the Pinglu Canal project has absorbed over 70,000 local workers and paid out more than 2.6 billion yuan in wages since excavation began. And also, according to Tang Zexian, deputy chief engineer at Pinglu Canal Group's Guangxi Construction Company. So this is the whole thing that have been benefiting the local people and creating job opportunities for them. And the paper details the on-the-ground reality is that a 34-year-old named Huang Zhejin, who spent 3 years with this employment service, placed a returning migrant worker as a steel rebar worker, earning 12,000 yuan per month once skilled. So yeah, that is the actual benefit for, I think, not only the people who are going to use them, but for people who are building them.
1: Yeah, people who are building them, and then the companies that will set up shop along the way, because as you mentioned, Southeast Asia and the southern part of China, big trading partners. So where are companies going to build their shops, build their warehouses, build their factories? If they can do that along parts of the Beibu Gulf, for example, and they can take advantage of the reduced shipping times and the reduced freight costs for whatever it is they're sending, fruits or raw materials or what have you, that seems like a smart business choice. So there could be an impact there too.
0: Yeah, so this relatively small stretch of canal could reshape the supply chain in the region possibly, and redirect some of the cargo flows, and maybe influence some of the the industry clusters in this region. But we've been talking about businesses, the macroeconomic side of this canal. I do still have this question about us, you know, us ordinary consumers here in Beijing, maybe not here in Beijing, but also in other cities in Asia. What does this canal, will this canal bring real benefits and impacts to our life, to our shopping basket, for example?
1: Yeah, we mentioned some of the things that are being shipped, like coal and steel and wood chips and natural rubber. I can't remember the last time I bought some natural rubber at the grocery store. So I think fruits is probably the number one thing on people's lists that, you know, they might notice a difference. There was a report that a trade center in Nanning is pitching the canal as the cheapest way to bring Southeast Asian fruit into China. They pointed out frozen durian, which survives a boat trip in the way

0: like personally delighted when I was hearing that there is going to be a like shortened trip for a lot of these tropical fruit to get into some of these areas in southwest China, and maybe possibly they can be transported to up north.
1: Yeah, exactly. And it's not just going to be durian, by the way. They just pointed that one out. It kind of stood out to me. But they talked about mangosteen, other frozen tropical fruits, palm oil, cooking oil. Things that we actually see on our supermarket shelves.
2: Yeah, and on the other way around, I think when consumers in Southeast Asian countries are making purchases of the Chinese products, will be also be quicker and easier. Yeah. I mentioned about the EVs, some of the auto parts maybe, and maybe something more. And also, I heard they're also launching tourism routes along the canal as well. So maybe you can also drop a tour along the canal, appreciating different sceneries along the way. But I also want to check in on some of the challenges this canal have posed or could be posing to the region or to the environment, for example. What kind of problems are we seeing, and what are the responses have been taking places?
0: During the process of building such kind of infrastructure, you will have to, as we mentioned, excavated a lot of earth, right? And then on that area, the environment will inevitably be influenced. And some of the, I think one quite obvious example is the ancient trees that's around that area. And there is an example, the ancient trees in that area waited for their move for quite a long time. Guangming Daily reports that 36 ancient trees along that canal route were relocated under protection, and each given its own ecological file and a 5-year monitoring period. Kind of assured me, because I was also thinking, yeah, these kind of ancient trees, it is just the treasure, because if you want these trees to be that big, to be that old, time is the thing that you can never ask for. You know, the most striking case is a camphor tree over 200 years old near the Ma Dao Hub that waited nearly a year for engineers to complete its the whole relocation. So the tree was dug out with a 12-meter root ball and transported to a temporary nursery, and then be planted once construction as its original site is finished. So the project's environmental team described the approach simply: the canal is designed to exist alongside the landscape, not erase it. And yeah, I got really touched by the whole mindset of it.
1: I did too, yeah, keeping the environment in mind. This one stood out to me too. So around the Qingyan Lock Complex, what they have there is a 480-meter fishway.
2: Oh.
1: Not a highway.
2: A fishway.
1: A fishway for fish. And it's equipped with fish-attracting lights and an AI fish recognition system that automatically identifies and records species. By opening, it had logged over 70,000 fish moving upstream and 110,000 fish moving downstream. So they're keeping an eye on local fish counts and the types of fish that are living there too. So that stood out to me as, they care and they're keeping an eye on it.
2: Mm. And they're taking care of both of the trees and the wildlife, the fish all together.
1: Yeah. There is, just quickly, there is a bit of skepticism, or there was a bit of concern that this might create a pass-through economy. Economists and regional planners express some concerns about that, meaning the pass-through economy, what that means is that cargo simply flows through the canal. It just goes and never stops, right? So that would leave pollution in the nearby towns. It would leave infrastructure wear eventually. And then you talked about 70,000 jobs created, but then what about in the aftermath? What about the jobs created at that time for local communities? But to address that problem, the province, they've already actively started building what they call a hub economy, where the region is built up with port-appropriate industries. You'll have surrounding regions that will function as branches that will supply specialized components and services. So that direct concern, they're trying to address that immediately.
2: I do look forward to actually go to this canal, to the Pinglu Canal one day, and see along the different trees and the fishways and all the different industrial classes.

0: pedestrians and parks possibly built in the,、mm. in the future. So the Pinglu Canal, a small river with really big impact.、we'll be back after this short break.
1: As you sip your morning coffee, we transport you from the sea of tulips in the countryside to the exciting moments of table tennis worlds.
2: France 3-0 to win the men's team title at table tennis.
1: As you commute in the hustle and bustle of rush hour traffic, we guide you to navigate from intricacies of global markets,
2: International Monetary Fund has
1: tech revolutions,
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1: the El Nino triggered fires.
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0: You're listening to Roundtable. I'm Fei Fei, together with Yu Shen and Steve Heatherly. Coming up, an athlete gets a 2-minute penalty for splashing water on his own face. Another has a bowel incident on the sleds, mats, and rowers that the next 50 competitors have to use, and still that athlete takes the first place. The same event, the same weekend, following the same rule book that had a clear penalty for one act, but have no clear answer for the other. This was the High Rocks Beijing incident. It's a story that sparked global debate over where the line should be between pushing through pain and protecting other competitors. So, where should that line be? Our podcast listeners can find us at Roundtable China on Apple Podcast. And please don't forget, we always want to hear from you. 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In elite sport, there is a powerful idea that athletes should never quit. They need to push through the pain and finish the race, leave everything on the course. But what happens when the things you leave are more than sweat? That is the question now hanging over High Rocks. After an incident at a race here in Beijing, an Australian athlete suffered a bowel incontinence incident during the competition. She kept racing and went on to win. And here is where the controversy started. Other athletes began pointing to some inconsistency in the rulings at these High Rocks events. And this is exactly what we are going to talk about today. Have the rules changed since? And there are a lot of discussions about fairness. Why do people care about this so much? And also, what does this incident tell us about this rapidly growing sport? So, Steve and Yushun, let's start with what happened here in Beijing at one of the High Rocks events.
12: Yeah, this is such a hot issue online right now. So here's what happened in case you missed the story. The athlete's name is Joanna Wittrich, and she is Australia's reigning High Rocks Women's World Record holder. She was competing in the women's elite race at High Rocks Beijing. This is around the middle of September on the 12th. And that particular race is one of the sport's top-level international events. In the middle

0: of the race, she suffered a bowel incontinence incident and she kept going. She didn't stop. She continued through the remaining stations. If you're familiar with the High Rocks race, there's a lot of different stations involved. And she, rather than quitting, decided to finish the race. So she finished the burpee, broad jumps. She finished the rowing. She completed the course in over an hour, just over an hour. And she finished in first place. Now, the rule book, it didn't cover this situation at the time. High Rocks' global competition rules had no specific provision or penalty for a scenario like what happened, her bowels involuntary release. So the staff on site, the officiating team on duty, they had to make a judgment call in real time, and they couldn't step in immediately. So the organizers, they scrambled to clean up the mess afterwards. Once that day's events were over, the team replaced the course carpeting entirely, and they ran a second full disinfection pass before the competition resumed the following day. But that's not really the issue about what the cleanup crew did. The important question here is, what happens when an athlete's body does something like that? It mm-hmm. was an involuntary thing. It happened in the middle of the race during the competition. But also, what happens in the case that this happens inside a building, which is where this happened, in an environment where hundreds of other athletes are using the same equipment. Actually, I shouldn't say hundreds. I'm not sure how many were involved in the Beijing race, but there were a lot of athletes that were using the same equipment. And so it's not just a story about an embarrassing moment for an athlete. Mm-hmm. It's a bigger question about the responsibility of the event organizers.
1: Mm. Yeah, exactly. I think not only some people are questioning the organizers, they should have done something. Some are saying they should intervene in the middle of the race. Some are also questioning the athlete herself, maybe something she needs to stop if she found she is falling into that situation. So I want to check with the organizers, the High Rocks. You mentioned, Steve, they didn't have a certain rule for
0: at the time.
1: Yeah, for a situation like this. But now it's been some time since this incident happened. Have they changed their rules accordingly to maybe for future possible incidents?
2: Yes. High Rocks itself has actually acknowledged that the incident exposed a gap in its rules. And before this happened, High Rocks already had penalties for things like spitting or littering and blowing your nose on the floor,
0: which is something the athletes were upset about.
1: As well.
0: Yeah, well, we'll compare the two in a few minutes.
2: Mm-hmm. Yeah, but there was no specific rule covering an athlete losing control of their bowels during a race. Then, just 2 days after this Beijing event, High Rocks updated its rule book. The new wording says a race director may withdraw an athlete if their blood, vomit, urine, or feces pose a welfare or contamination risk to themselves or other competitors, and any such withdrawal is recorded on the leaderboard as did not finish, DNF. However, the wording is may, which means there's still maybe some flexibility in how the rule is applied.
0: Yeah, the High Rocks co-founder was quoted on this topic. He said, High Rocks made a mistake by not reacting immediately during the race. He also said that it was his job personally to foresee potential incidents like this, and that the organization had immediately started to improve its event procedures and change, like Yushin just said, change the rule book. Mm. So that's how High Rocks has responded.
1: And there is another side of this story, really. It's about the athletes and her team.
0: Yeah, so her coach, his name is Chris Bayens, and he argued that people shouldn't judge Joanna, the athlete, too harshly in the aftermath of all of this, because this is how he described it. He said what happened was extraordinary and it was unforeseen. And the athlete and the judges and the officials, they were all making decisions in the middle of a competition that nobody could have reasonably prepared for.
2: Mm-hmm. Yeah.
0: And to me, that seems like a very reasonable response, because the reason High Rocks didn't have these rules in place specifically for bowel incontinence is because they had never seen it before. Mm. And they didn't foresee it happening in the middle of one of their races. So that's what the coach was saying. He said, nobody predicted

0: predicted this. So back off a little bit on the criticism of the athlete.
1: And to mention the whole thing about Hyrox, Hyrox itself is relatively new form of sports, let alone the international competitions that they've been doing. So this is kind of a new system that everybody has been experiencing for the whole thing, or experimenting the whole thing. And another thing is that the condition of all of the athletes may face during these kind of high and intensive workout during these kind of competitions. If you're not familiar with Hyrox, it is kind of a triathlon that with
0: more than that. It's crazy.
1: So much more than that. A lot of intensive work and exercise you're doing with several disciplines that you're following. So this is the condition that maybe I don't think everybody would anticipate this to happen.
2: But on the other side of the story, I think the reason I'm using the word controversy and debate in the beginning of the show is we do are seeing a lot of pushbacks regarding whatever the organizers and the coaches have been saying. They are questioning the fairness about this competition. It's a competition after all.
0: Yeah, I mean, they're questioning a lot of things. I mean, you can just imagine it would almost be traumatic, I would think.
1: Yeah.
0: For the athletes directly behind Joanna.
2: Yeah.
0: Because they were in the direct path of all of this. One competitor said that I paid Hyrox to provide a professionally organized and safe event. And that same athlete argued that sympathy for Joanna didn't erase the organizer's duty to the rest of the field.
2: Yeah, this incident can be very extreme. I think if you went on one of the social media platforms, you can see a lot of very graphic photos about competition.
0: Yeah, it's really quite shocking, actually.
2: Yeah, and then at the same event, I think there are also some reports saying other people, one of the competitors at the same event, received a 2-minute penalty simply for accidentally splashing water on his face while drinking mid-race.
0: So this is what I wanted to bring up. I mentioned it before about the comparisons. So in this situation, Joanna had a bowel movement and she was not penalized for this. There was a Chinese competitor, 2-minute penalty for splashing water on his face. So he was drinking, some water, and he accidentally splashed some water on his face. It happened in the middle of the race, and he got a 2-minute penalty for that. You're also penalized if you spit during the race, which athletes will sometimes do, I guess, right? Also, if you clear your nose on the course, you get penalized for that. So a lot of the athletes are saying, wait a minute, this doesn't make any sense. If I spill water on my face by mistake, I get penalized. If I clear my nose, if I spit, I get penalized. But this lady, she had a bowel movement and doesn't receive any penalty at all. I mean, take the safety out of the conversation for a moment. Just following the rules, that doesn't make any sense.
2: Yeah, and also the penalty was not issued during the race and also after the race. I think that also continued to fill the debate and controversy surrounding this issue, this competition about, you know, are you having double standards here? And I do want to check on what you guys think about is this a sort of intermediate challenge that a new sport like Hyrox is facing along the way of popularization and development? Or do you think they should be reacting faster to an incident like this that cannot be foreseen or anticipated?
1: I think it is kind of an inevitable process for maybe one of these kind of sports activities to be more refined. I mean, the rules of these sports, because remember, for the history of a lot of sports, there are many stage of the rule changing, the rule refining. I remember it was like maybe it's bicycling in the form of the athlete. When they're riding the bike, there are several rules that they need to follow, like the several gestures that they can use or some equipments.

0: or their gears that they can use. So, and after years and years, there are several movements that they cannot use, which means that the whole rules of these cycling has been refined. And then I think Hyrox is experiencing the same thing. They're in the process. And yeah, as you said, spilled water got refined, but spilled bowel movement didn't got fined.
1: Mm.
0: So that is also kind of in the gray area that just previously nobody has mentioned or anticipated it. That's why it's not refined for this time. And now the rule book got changed.
2: Yeah, to say that it's unprecedented, though, is a little bit unfair.
3: Yeah.
2: Because it might be unprecedented within the Hyrox world, but it's not completely unprecedented within the world of sports. At the 2005 London Marathon, a runner by the name of Paula Radcliffe, she stopped roadside in full view of the cameras to relieve herself, and she went on to win the race. It's not exactly the same thing, but it's still a comparable example. Then it's happened at the Olympic level too. There was a French race walker named Johan Denis who soiled himself during the 50-kilometer walk at the 2016 Rio Olympics and also fainted several times. It was quite dramatic, fainted from the strain, but still fought through to finish eighth in the competition. So the bodily event itself in sports is not unprecedented. Endurance athletes can experience extreme gastrointestinal problems during a competition, and sometimes the only realistic option is to deal with it at the time, and there's nothing you can do. Doctors refer to this, by the way. They call it runner's diarrhea, so they even have a term for it. So that proves that it's not unprecedented. And that's where you have this sudden, urgent loss of bowel control, because of the physical stress of the competition.
3: Yeah, so it's sometimes a little hard to understand why the organizers of Hyrox didn't anticipate these kind of conditions happening in such a high intensity workout. But I think for anything, any such competition happened, what the athletes and the spectators expect is not only the rules to protect the person competing themselves, but also everyone competing alongside them.
2: And that's the difference with what I just talked about with the Olympics and with the marathon runner, is that those are outdoor events. Hyrox is indoors.
0: Yeah.
2: Hyrox is shared equipment amongst the other athletes. And when safety comes into question, that is why this is so such a serious thing to set rules for. Mm.
0: But at least I think it is, of course, there are controversies, but mostly what I can see is that now the comments are on the preparation and also the change and refining of the whole rule on the organizers. So the organizers, I think, is taking most of the responsibilities in this event, and we just need to, as you said, it's not only about Hyrox, it's also about, you know, the spirit of the sports, the spirit of everybody that is doing this kind of sports.
2: Yeah. To your question about changing rules along the way, Feifei, yeah, Hyrox is relatively new, and things happen where rule changes need to come. That happens in every sport. Yushin talked about bicycling. I'm a big fan of American football. They're still changing rules in American football, and that's been around for forever.
3: Mm-hmm.
2: So that to me is quite natural. I think why this became, I don't think this is even discussed
3: on some level
2: if it's an outdoor event. I don't think we're having this conversation.
3: I think we've seen especially marathoners, especially with the popularity of marathons right now in China and around the world, we've seen runners themselves experiencing very similar situation, but they never got into this big of a debate ever. Mm. I think one of the reasons is because it's an outdoor, it doesn't touch anything and nobody's touching afterwards.
0: Mm-hmm. And it's not affecting other athletes. And that is, you know, the basic line that people are arguing, because that specific athlete is affecting others' performances.
3: So I want to check in here about the athletes. I know we didn't really know what Joanna was thinking when she was competing. Maybe as a competitive athlete, all she was thinking was to finish the race, to win. And it's very natural. But I guess

0: lot of people have been posing this question is, why didn't you just simply stop and go to the bathroom? And that won't maybe affecting your results that much.
1: Yeah, there have been media reports criticizing her specifically, and that's why her coach stepped in and said, stop attacking the athlete. Mm. And I really put a lot of thought into this. And I think it's easy for us to sit in our chairs here or to sit at home and in your car and listen to us discuss this and think, I can't believe that athlete didn't immediately stop. But I think there's another angle to this when we're discussing the athlete that we haven't discussed yet. This is a professional athlete who is the best in the world at High Rocks. Mm-hmm. She travels the world to compete. And it's not just a test of pride or determination or something like that. She is the world record holder. And if she doesn't win, this is a rolling ranking system for High Rocks. This is the rules. It's their 2026-2027 rule system. Athletes earn points from taking part in and winning approved races. And then their rankings are calculated over a 365-day period. So it's over 1 year. And then the best five singles results count toward their rankings. So a first place finish in a standard pro race is worth 105 points. Mm-hmm. And those rankings help determine access to the other top competitions in what they call the Elite Series. So there's the competitive incentive to win, but also, and I don't have the details of sponsorship contracts or anything like that. I've also seen reports that she won $15,000 from this Beijing race. I've seen other reports that she won $18,000. So I don't know. I've also seen speculated reports that sponsors will match your winnings.
0: Oh.
1: But those are unverified reports, so I'm not saying that that actually happens. But what I am saying is that there is a career incentive here, and there is a financial incentive here. This is a professional, this is what she does for a living. So to say that it's just grit and determination and athletes never give up, no, it's more than that. This is her livelihood. So my final point on that is, it's easy for us to sit here and say what happened was gross. She should have stopped. It impacted the other athletes. But I think that's a little short-sighted to say that, because in the mindset of an athlete like that, in a moment like that, in one of the most physically intense competitions that you can take part in, I'm not sure that logic and or reason would come into play. And also, technically speaking, she didn't break any rules. I'm not trying to play the role of her lawyer or anything like that, and I don't know her personally. Mm-hmm. I'm just saying there is another angle to think about this from.
0: Well, I start to really question her professionalism in this incident. You mentioned that being a professional athlete in this particular sport, there are many reasons for her to keep pushing and not stopping. But I start to think about other type of sports and other professionals that are playing their sports professionally. For example, in tennis, in soccer or football, that athletes will be asked to stop. For example, this spills something on their shirt. I think there's some competition the athletes were asked to stop because they spilled blood on their shirt. And the judges were like, you need to change that shirt so that you can continue your competition.
1: Mm.
0: And I think that happens to even bigger professional sports like tennis and football. But when it comes to High Rocks, I think it, on some level, it's still a commercial sport, if you know what I mean. It's not purely driven, like football, purely driven by sportsmanship. You don't know how many percentage of sponsorship and financial reasons were behind such, because it's basically run by a company from Germany. So I start to questioning a lot about this kind of professionalism about, what if you just stop midway and go to the bathroom for like about 2 minutes? and return to your race, nothing would be affected.
1: Your winnings would be.
0: Maybe you end up in the second place, but this won't be your last game of your lifetime.
1: Mm-hmm.
0: But think about all the other probably 1,000 competitors that are going to touch the mats, the slides, the rollers after you. And you continue for the rest, an hour mm-hmm. like this. Does that really, is that what you call professionalism? And also think about the spectators who simply come to this venue to watch the competition, and now they end up in this indoor environment that with a lot of smell and hygiene sanitation problems. So I think in this case, that's where I start to question, even on some level, I start to question the professionalism of Hyrox on some level. And then I saw the news that the organizer decided to refund all the competitors mm-hmm. on that day on competing on September the 12th.
1: Yes.
0: And I'm thinking maybe they're slowly catching up on what's been changing on the ground. But I do think, no matter for whatever reason you are hosting such an event, the most important thing is for people to enjoy the sport safely.
1: Yeah, exactly. And I agree with everything you just said. I also agree with everything that I said before. And I think that's what makes this so tricky. Huh?
2: Yeah. I think both the athletes and the organizers and also the audience are trying to explore what is going to happen maybe in the next match for the Hyrox.
0: Yeah, Hyrox, I think, is a new sport. And do enjoy people building community and enjoying getting together. I think we all wish similar sports can carry on, have a better and long development on the market. But that's all the time we got for this edition of Roundtable. On behalf of Yushan, Steve, and the whole Roundtable team, thank you for tuning in. You can find us on Apple Podcast by Roundtable China. I'm Faye, and I'll see you next time. Bye-bye.
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7: The Yellow River, the second longest river in China, is regarded as a shaping force in the history, economy, and culture of northern China. Today, about 100 million people live within its water basin, making up nearly 9% of the country's population. How is climate change felt at its headwaters, and what are the locals doing to cope with it? What are the descendants of the boatmen doing? What has kept some people from leaving their home village by the river, and what has drawn others back? Could the fading fishing community revive in the time of digital transformation? From 2021 to 2024, our reporters visited the upper, middle, and lower reaches of the Yellow River, talked to the herders, farmers, boatmen, fishermen, and eco-activists who share a close bond with the river, and present their stories in pictures, podcasts, and videos, all in our 12-part series, The Yellow River Mosaic, available only on CGTN Radio.
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9: 让不同的人听见彼此。
10: Now the news. I'm Wen Jie. Yemen's Houthi group says it launched two large-scale missile and drone attacks targeting the Saudi capital and Aramco facility in Yanbu. The statement came after explosions were reported in Riyadh. Smoke was seen rising near King Khalid International Airport, causing flight delays. A spokesperson for the Yemeni group vowed more retaliatory operations under what he called an escalation-for-escalation strategy until the end of Saudi airstrikes and the lifting of restrictions on Yemen. Meanwhile, the Saudi-led coalition said its air defenses intercepted and destroyed a Houthi ballista missile and thwarted attacks on several locations. Iham Elfendi and Sana has more on the hostilities and their ramifications.
11: We are seeing the threat extend much deeper into Saudi territory, with air raid alerts reaching Riyadh itself. This is significant because Riyadh is not simply another military target. It's the political and economic center of Saudi Arabia. Analysts have been describing the recent Sana'a campaign as a move to increase the cost of Saudi Arabia's military involvement in Yemen. Compared with the earlier attacks, this is more about expanding the area of risk. Ansarullah Group is combining pressure inside Saudi Arabia with their advance on the Red Sea coast and around Bab al-Mandab Strait.
10: Turkey says it is ready to help Saudi Arabia amid Houthi attacks as part of a trilateral defense pact. Turkish Foreign Minister Hakan Fidan said Ankara can meet military demands, especially on some technical issues. Turkey, Saudi Arabia, and Pakistan signed a joint defense agreement last month. It said an armed attack on any one of the three countries will be regarded as an attack on all of them. Fidan said it is unacceptable for Saudi Arabia to be made a part of the U.S.-Iran war. A senior Iranian security official says Iran's decision on whether to withdraw from the Treaty on the Non-Proliferation of Nuclear Weapons depends on Washington's behavior. The secretary of Iran's Supreme National Security Council said it is in Washington's interest to accept Tehran's conditions for ending the war, which include ceasing hostilities on all fronts and lifting the naval blockade. He added that consultations with Qatari and Pakistani mediators are continuing, and Iran has informed them of its conditions for negotiations with the United States. Denmark and Greenland say any deal with the U.S. will not compromise Greenland's sovereignty. The three sides are expected to sign an agreement over security and other U.S. needs in the Arctic region next week. U.S. President Donald Trump said the deal gives Washington permanent control. NATO's military committee chair has welcomed the deal. The U.S. Southern Command says the military struck an alleged drug trafficking boat in the Caribbean and killed four people aboard. Since last September, the U.S. military has sunk dozens of boats it claimed were transporting drugs in the Caribbean and the Eastern Pacific, killing at least 231 people. More than 3,700 people in the Democratic Republic of the Congo have received the herbal vaccine against Ebola, as the vaccination campaign has expanded to the epicenter of the outbreak. The study, known as Bravo, plans to immunize about 20,000 frontline workers in the two provinces most affected by the outbreak. Herbal was developed and licensed against the Zaire strain, and whether it can protect humans against Bundibugyo has not been established. The DRC has reported more than 7,500 confirmed cases in the current outbreak, with nearly half of them fatalities. At least two people are dead and three others missing after a mudslide in southwest China. It struck Yanbian County in Sichuan Province. The Provincial Emergency Management Department has sent a working team to guide rescue efforts. In sports, China claimed its first gold medal at the Aichi Nagoya Asian Games in modern pentathlon women's team event. In other action, Lin Xinyu won the women's triathlon competition, followed by compatriot Huan Anqi. Zhang Xirei finished men's triathlon with a silver medal. And that's the news. I'm Wen Jie.
8: With the latest on the corporate front, all the market trends, expert opinion, and sound business advice, it is your unique window into the business world, direct from the heart of China.
12: Hello and welcome to Biz Talk. I'm Zhao Yang in Beijing. The U.S. Federal Reserve has hiked the interest rates for the first time in 3 years. The Fed raised the rates by a quarter point as it stepped up the fight against inflation. With consumer prices rising 3.7% in August and energy costs under pressure from geopolitical tensions, the Fed is sending signals that another interest rate hike is likely this year. So what does this mean for the U.S. economy, consumers and businesses? And what's its global implications? For more on this, join us on the line now are Dr. Zhou Mi, Senior Research Fellow with the Chinese Academy of International Trade and Economic Cooperation, Li Lun, Assistant Professor of Economics, Peking University, and also Yan Liang, Professor of Economics, Willamette University. So yeah, I will start

0: With you, the Fed has raised the interest rates for the first time in more than 3 years. How significant is this shift?
1: Well, I do think this is quite a shift, as you mentioned. The decision was made at, 12 votes unanimously at the FOMC. So it seems that, again, judging from Kevin Warsh's post-press conference, he seemed to emphasize three things. One is he argued that the U.S. economy holds up very well. He talked about this GDP growth was strong and the investment and consumer spending all remain strong. And so the increase in the interest rate is really not going to dampen the economy, but will help to fight inflation. And second, as he mentioned earlier in Jackson Hole's speech, that the U.S. inflation rate has been above the target for 65 months now, and that the Fed has work to do. So that is a very clear signal, I think, to the market that the Fed is going to, rate hike in order to deal with inflation. And third, I think it's really interesting in terms of the timing. This is a rate hike right before the midterm election. Of course, President Trump was not very happy about it. But given that this is a unanimous vote, I think, he cannot put the blame on Kevin Warsh. So I think that this marked a shift in the sense that Warsh doesn't believe that the summer data shows that the inflation trend is meaningfully reversed. That's why I think the FOMC had this unanimous decision to hike. But that said, I think, it remains to be seen whether or not the hike would be simply a move to protect the Fed's credibility, or it just marked a series of hikes. In other words, there is one more meeting this year, and then there were more meetings next year coming forward. Whether or not the Fed will continue to hike rates, I think that really remains to be seen. So to see whether this really marked a structural change.
0: And Li Lun, so Kevin Warsh said in his speech that inflation has just been too high for too long. So can the interest rate hike really solve the problems of the U.S. economy, do you think?
2: Well, I'm personally more pessimistic about the the claim, even though we're seeing that the inflation process are showing signs of reacceleration. For example, the August CPI, the month-on-month increase is 0.4%. The year-on-year increase for CPI is over 3.4%. If you look at producer prices, it's actually have increased by over 5% over the last 12 months. But I do think a lot of these inflation are mostly driven by supply shock, by imported oil, inflation or the geopolitical disruptions. But I do think, what the Fed can do through the monetary policy is to kind of prevent these energy inflation to spread into wages, to spread into services, also pricing behavior of the companies, and also to spread into inflation expectations. But I think the cost for American consumers is weaker demand. So basically the Fed is, what they're doing is to squeeze or to kind of slow down the demand for everyday consumers, basically to accept some restraint, some backward motion on consumption and investment. But the goal is to kind of preserve their price stability and to have these more credibility for the Fed as well, especially show how firm they want to stand behind controlling the price inflation. Ultimately I think the Fed cannot solve an oil shock and geopolitical shock with interest rate. But I do think what it can do is to kind of stop this temporary supply shock to become more persistent in the future, and also to prevent it from spreading out across the rest of the economy.
0: And Dr. Zhou Mi, so what do you think? Do you think this interest rate hike can solve the problems of the U.S. economy?
3: Well, I agree with Lilith's opinions on the, the real demand and the real supply are not met just by the interest rates. Some of the financial practices, they will not solve the problem of insufficient supply. Actually, I think that, the Federal Reserve is not just acting alone. There will still be more possibilities if the United States is going to have better connections with its trading partners to provide a better supply in different kind of materials and also some of the consumption products. It may be at the same time to give the U.S. consumers and enterprises more supply on those products. that will help to soften, the expectation about the prices. I would also argue that there may be another kind of things we need to address.

0: that is, you know, the artificial intelligence in the economy. We know that cost of additional, you know, interest will also change the balancement of the capital return on the different areas, especially for the artificial intelligence. Although the artificial intelligence is also facing some challenges, we can say that some companies argue that the investment may be slowed down or, you know, capabilities of computation may be slowed down. I think this will be another, maybe even more important on the real term of the inflations on the people's life. Federal Reserve is trying to accelerate rebalancement of the supply and the demand, but it has to deliver a very clear and also workable signal to the market to react if the market has already, you know, have this expectation for quite some while. They may not be so sensitive in such kind of very small, you know, change of the interest rate. I'm still not so confident on the, you know, market reactions on the decision of the Federal Reserve.
1: And Ian, so the Federal Reserve is sending signal that the rates are going to go higher from here, not just one-off. So how should the market interpret this?
2: Well, I think that is still an open question, even though I think there are two reasons that I kind of think that the Fed will continue to hike interest rates. For one is that, you know, 25 basis point, it's really almost nothing, especially it's already priced in by the market. And second is, I think the second hike this year would be, if it happens, it's going to be in December. So that's already after the midterm election. So I think the political pressure is not going to be as high. And also, I think if Walsh really stick to his words, which is he looks at the, you know, inflation trend, then I think, you know, come December, he's probably not going to see any improvements on that inflation trend. Because I think, as we mentioned earlier, a lot of this inflation, the source of it is really coming from the energy shock. You know, energy costs rose by 13%, and energy also fed into many of the sectors and products, right? When it comes to, for example, the largest increase in price in the consumer basket is the airline tickets. That gone up by over 20%. And of course, it's well known why that's the reason, right? Because the higher fuel costs would cause the air tickets to rise. Also, you know, transportation is a very large increase. And I think in addition to that, I agree with what Li Lun and also Dr. Zhou Mi mentioned, that this is essentially a supply-side shock. But I think it does show that a lot of the service sector also see quite substantial increase in the price. So I'll just give you two examples, like hospital service. It's one that registered very large increase in price. Now, I think, again, interest rate is not going to reduce demand for hospital service. The way you could try to reduce it is probably, you know, relax your immigration policy, because that sector relies on at least 19% of foreign-born workers. So it's not really an interest rate can solve that kinds of problems. So again, come December, it's likely that inflation is going to stay high. And so, you know, Walsh would then have to stick to his words and, you know, have another hike. And another sort of evidence, I would say, is when you look at the summary of the FOMC's members' median projection, they think the comfortable or the proper rate is 4.12% by the end of this year and remain the same for next year. So at the current rate, 3.75% to 4%, that means there's still at least, you know, one more raise to reach that 4.12% by the year end. So I think it's likely for another rate hike. But again, that is still an open question. And I think it also depends on really how, you know, the inflation rate is going to change in the next, you know, 2, 3 months.
1: And yeah, also for the U.S. monetary policy, so what does this mean for the consumer spending? I mean, is the Federal Reserve's rate policy affecting different income groups very differently? Because some economists already talking about the K-shaped economy in the U.S. Of course, certain parts of the economy doing quite well, but that's only maybe 10% of the U.S. population, and 80% of the population hardly own any financial assets, right?
2: Yeah, so I think this is a really important question. So I think overall, again, in the, you know, press conference, I think Kevin Walsh mentioned the U.S. consumers, they are still spending, they are holding up. And I think the retail data showed that the retail sales grew by 1.2%. But I think if we look down to the, from beyond the surface, first of all, the U.S. households, this saving has accelerated. The household savings rate went down very quickly from the previous high of 6.4% to now only 2.6 to 3%. So in other words, households are dipping into their savings to support their spending because you know, the nominal wage growth is about 3.1%. The inflation is 3.4%. So, you know, the consumers are losing their purchasing power. And also another number I think is important is look at the consumer credit card debt. And that basically now is $1.26 trillion, which is just slightly higher than the $1.28 trillion historical high. So to answer your first part of the question, I think, you know, consumer spending is going, but it's really, you know, questionable how long that can last, right? If they're really dipping into the savings and swipe their credit cards, which again, with this rate high, you know, that would only add to higher cost for consumer credit. And the second point about the distributional impact, and Kevin Walsh basically said, you know, the Fed is concerned about the aggregate. So distributional impact seemed to be somebody else's job from his press conference. But you're absolutely right. I think this K-shaped economy is playing, you know, in the U.S. economy when 20% of the households account for 60% of the spending. So in other words, you know, the bottom half of the American consumers actually, you know, 80%, as you mentioned, they didn't contribute much to this kind of inflation. And yet they bear the brunt because, you know, rising interest rate means your mortgage rates are more expensive, your credit card, your car loans, everything, you know, will be more expensive. So I think, you know, the middle and the bottom of the households, they're really, you know, facing higher costs of living, and they're also, you know, having higher costs of borrowing. So I think that is really sort of a double jeopardy in terms of the distributional impact.
1: Mm. And Lilun, so what does this interest rate hike mean for the U.S. businesses? How could higher rates affect the corporate investment and hiring decisions?
3: Yeah, so for U.S. companies, I think, you know, this practical effect is basically a higher, you know, a hurdle for investment because, you know, when the treasury yields and also the policy rates are both rising, if the companies want to get bank loans, if they want to get refinancing, it's becoming more expensive. And also, I think if they have, for example, any rate, discount rate that's they're going to apply for their future profits, it's also going to increase. So they're basically their asset is going to have a predictable decline, conditional on their income flows. So I think with these conditions, hiring is usually going to respond with you know, more hesitation, with more lag, because firms are also going to expect weaker demand for the foreseeable future, and also they're seeing a higher cost of lending and capital, so they're tending to become more cautious if about expanding their capacity, expanding their payrolls, their work, their worker base. So basically, especially it's going to be true for smaller and medium companies who are considering to be expanding. And also, not to mention, you know, a lot of focus for the media, for the U.S. economy is focusing on AI development. And a lot of these AI infrastructure, they're deeply capital intensive. It's going to involve, you know, long-term borrowing when it comes to construction of data centers, semiconductor fabs, and also, you know, other power infrastructure. And they do require a lot of upfront investment. So if you have higher rates, it's going to raise the financing cost and also the opportunity cost of these projects. It's going to basically slow down for the AI spending as well. But I think overall, I think the higher rates is going to be you know, really pushing the brakes for both the consumers, for the firms, and also for long-term investment, including AI spending as well.
1: Mm. And Dr. Zhou Mi, so the Federal Reserve still sets the price of money for much of the global financial system. So what does a U.S. interest rate hike mean for the global capital flows?
0: Well, generally speaking, I think that when Federal Reserve raises the interest rate, more money will go to United States to pursue for the better and higher profits by investment. But it doesn't have to be that in that case, because that other central banks are also trying to do some of these actions, trying to align. Some of them are trying to align with U.S. Federal Reserve decisions. So for the international capitals, they may be thinking.

0: About generally, we are thinking about two things. The first one is the returns on the investment, and the second is about the safeties of that investment. So when they're trying to look at the opportunities, they are not just trying to put all their money in the banks, trying to get the interest based upon the better deposits in the banks. They are also trying to find some changes like for the return on investment in the real economy, like Lilian just mentioned about the investment in the data centers or other power station or infrastructures. So the hike or the increase of the Federal Reserve interest will increase the general expectation of the market, which is also will gain some pressures for some of the traditional sectors in the countries who benefit from a not very high return. When they have to deal with that problem, I think that the rate will change, and also they were giving some impacts on the incoming investment from other countries. So the balance will be changed, but it has to also discuss about how long this interest will last. Will there be another hike, or will the US dollars based assets will be safe for the investment? I think that all these issues are combined to decide that the decisions of the possible foreign investors. But generally speaking, I think that is good news for the inflows from other countries on the foreign investment.
1: Our guests already talking about other central banks, and the ECB or the European Central Bank already raised the interest rate by 25 basis points to 2.5%. With this inflation at 3.3% last month, how much pressure is the ECB under to keep this tightening monetary policy?
2: Well, I think for Euro area, it's even more so that they have a imported inflation, right, due to the energy shock. So I think that's, again, put them in a very difficult position. The interest rate hike is probably not going to help with their energy cost, which rose by 14.3% in August on an annual basis. And yet, at the same time, I think the playbook again is trying to depress the demand side in order to sort of fight inflation. And so what that means is it's going to further dampen economic growth. The ECB's projection now is the growth rate is going to be 0.9%, really very meager growth rate for this year. So I think interest rate again hike will not help with this energy related inflation, and it's going to further, I think, dampen economic growth by reducing business investments and also by reducing consumer confidence. But that said, again, I think the playbook has been raising rates when you need to fight inflation, when in fact I think what is more important for Europe is to really secure their energy and accelerate the energy transitions to be able to prevent the kind of shocks that inflate the economy.
1: So what do you think are the main problems facing the Eurozone's economy right now?
2: Well, I think that again, the lack of public investment, largely due to Germany, for example, self-imposed fiscal austerity for a long, long time, and their over tight immigration policy that is not helping with their aging population, the lack of productivity growth. And so I think those are really also the lack of genuine integration of the European markets. I think all of these play important role in causing the kinds of relatively stagnation of countries like Germany and France, whereas countries like Hungary or Spain and others more service oriented economy, they seem to be doing a little bit better.
1: And Lilian, so what do you think are the main problems facing the Eurozone economy?
3: Yeah, so I think the Eurozone is facing a lot of challenges, including, for example, the increasing energy prices, also basically high inflation, also slow increase in firms' employment and innovation. But I think in the past, when, for example, Germany have a lot of competitive edge in car manufacturing, basically it could compensate for these difficulties with their technology edge. Basically, it could have joint ventures with other countries, including China. It could, for example, export a lot of its cars to other countries. But right now, with the existing challenge from China and also other emerging countries, I think a lot of Eurozone countries.

0: unclear. So I think even though we're seeing similar policies issued by ECB, I still think that it's making a similar mistake, if I may use the term, with the Fed, because you can't solve a supply shock problem with a monetary policy. The monetary policy can only slow down the propagation or spreading of the initial inflation shock, but it cannot really solve the fundamental supply problem. But I do think, by the end of the day, you have to, for the policymakers, you have to take a deeper look at your supply chain, at your supply shock problem, and really find a way to solve them, not from a monetary policy side, but more from a fiscal policy side.
1: And Dr. Zhong Mi, so a recent study by the German Economic Institute shows that German companies increase investment in China by 1/3 in the first half of this year. So what do you think has made German companies to increase their investment in China?
2: Well, I think there may be several reasons. First of all, that Germany and China has quite a little bit of similar structure for the manufacturing, and the manufacturing is very strong for both countries. So they compare to join China's manufacturing system, and they found that it is very easy for them to find the position and also have a better connections with the supply chains. And for many of these Germany companies, they have already been here in China for quite a long time, so they knew a lot about China's supply chains and also industrial chains support. And second, I would say that is also decided by the possibilities of the cost. When the company is trying to compare about the investment place, they have to consider about different issues, including the cost of the labors, the cost of supply chains, and also the potential of the market. They are really have more confidence in doing business in China, because when they're doing business here, it is cheaper, it is more sustainable and stable. I think that is the second reason. And the third one, I would say, it is also coming from China's consumption market. And we are able to provide the Germany companies with more opportunity. And these opportunities are not just for one time, even more expected or have a more prosperous future in the coming years. So they believe that when they come here, they can benefit from this market and they can really have a better use of their abilities to deal with the situation.
1: And Dr. Zhou Mi, so finally, the IMF says global public debt is approaching 100% of GDP. So how do you view it, and what can be done to make sure that the public debt issue can be under control?
2: The debt issues really are, what we can deal with our asset of today and the future. I believe that we need to be very patient about the future, because we don't have to use all the resources by our generations. So the debt issues cannot just be dealt by one country. So we need to have more collaborations between the different countries. So like what has been discussed in the United States in the G20 summit, they discuss about the debt, but they really are trying to do something not in the right directions. So I think that all these related stakeholders who need to sit down trying to discuss these problems in a fair basis. We need to discuss about the causes of these deaths, and also about the increase future or the trend of the deaths, and trying to solve these problems by more coordinations. So that is really a problem, but we need to try to talk that in a fair basis and try to find out the solution together.
1: Well, we're speaking with Dr. Zhou Mi with the Chinese Academy of International Trade and Economic Cooperation, Li Lun, Assistant Professor of Economics, Peking University, and also Yan Liang, Professor of Economics, Willamette University. And that's all the time for this edition of Biz Talk. To listen to this episode again, you can download our podcast by searching for Biz Talk. I'm Zhao Yang in Beijing. Thank you so much.

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1: From north to south, east to west, people in China are chasing their dreams and leaving their mark. Want to know how they beat the odds and made a difference? Footprints brings you the true life stories of their journeys.
2: Hi, welcome to Footprints. I'm Xing Yu. Today, we're following the wheels of a man who spent the past 4 years cycling around the world on a bamboo bicycle. His name is Luo Mingning. Though many know him simply as Mowgli, he grew up in a small village in Guangxi Zhuang Autonomous Region in southwest China. I first met him 6 years ago in a workshop on the outskirts of Beijing. He was a bike mechanic, teaching people how to build bikes using bamboo. In that interview, he mentioned his dream of riding around the globe one day. To be honest, I didn't think he really meant it at the time. But he actually did, and he made it happen. With a bamboo bike, a tent, and a few essentials, Mowgli set off from Los Angeles in April 2022 and pedaled across the United States all the way to New York. After obtaining a visa for Canada, he pushed on through the Rocky Mountains, reached Vancouver, and then turned south, following the west coast mile after mile until he reached Ushuaia, Argentina, often called the end of the world. In 2024, he crossed Africa with companions he met on the road. And in 2025, he rode north from the Mediterranean all the way to the Arctic Circle, completing his journey through Europe. By then, he had reached nearly every place on Earth he once dreamed of visiting.
3: I'm actually trying to do a world tour.
4: What did for you?
3: Yeah, just across America and now in Canada.
4: Good for you. Some fresh grapes and pineapple.
3: Oh, thank you.
4: A couple trail mix cookies in there.
3: Thank you so much.
2: Along the way, he drew and sold hand-sketched postcards to support himself and felt the kindness from countless friends and strangers. As he shared his journey online, Mowgli gained popularity on video sharing platforms. He's now also an author. His book, Come Back Alive, recounts his adventure in simple and earnest words. Earlier, I spoke with him in our studio to look back on the dream he chased and the world he discovered. Now let's dive into that conversation. Hi, Mowgli.
3: Hi.
2: Welcome to Footprints.
3: Hi.
2: First of all, congratulations on finishing your world tour.
3: Thank you.
2: So that's nearly 50,000 kilometers?
3: Yeah, I didn't really count it, but I think it's more or less, yeah, 50,000.
2: 1,000 kilometers on a bamboo bicycle, which is very incredible. And I'm so excited to have you here to talk about it. Before, you were a bike mechanic, and now you are a round the world cyclist, also a content creator and an author of a book. So how would you describe yourself?
3: Right now, I feel like, wow, I'm just a human being. In the last 4 years, 5 years, I've been through so much incredible places and met so many incredible people and inspired by so many stories. I feel like, wow, I really don't know how to define myself. Just like my new book, Come Back Alive. And right now, I just feel like, oh, so happy to be alive.
2: Okay. So from the idea of cycling around the world to actually start your trip, how did you prepare?
3: Wow, I've done a lot in my mind, you know. I had this idea and I planned it in my mind, but actually it's not an easy decision. So I've been thinking about it for many, many years. And then until, wow, my friend really like kicked me out of that door. Before that, well, I've been preparing for it. Like I ride my bicycle like every day. And even though like sometimes I don't have time to go out for cycling, I just do it like indoor. You know, on the trainer.
2: Oh.
3: Yeah, I just like do it indoor. I practice a lot and, you know, build up my muscle, build up my legs. And also I've been practicing, you know, fighting skills for like 4 or 5 years. Because like I'm really small, really a tiny guy. So I always felt, you know, a bit nervous, a bit not that confident, you know. So yeah, I think this practice gives me a lot of confidence, I would say.
2: Okay.
3: It made me feel relaxed.
2: Ah. Oh.
3: So I think without that practice, I would not be able to, you know, really step out to go for my dream. Yeah.
2: So after preparing your body, how did you plan the route?
3: The route, when it comes to cycling, it's really like no plan at all.
2: No plan at all?
3: Yeah, yeah. When it comes to cycling, you know, you cannot really plan. Because in the beginning, I was planning to go west from China to Europe. But then, you know, 2022, at that time, the border on the west was all closed. And I met a friend and they said they need somebody to help them to bring 2 dogs to Los Angeles. So I was like, okay, I can help you do that. And they bought me the tickets to Los Angeles. So I was like, okay, I started from Los Angeles. And then when you really get on the road, it's really hard to plan. For example, if you're like, I want to go here today, but you don't know because you're on a bicycle, you might get some headwind or you might get on some bad road and it will slow down and then you will not make it to the place you want to go.
2: Yeah.
3: And then the next day will be delayed and all the plans will be like messed up. Mm-hmm. So basically when I'm on a bike trip, I'll just get to a campsite and then start to plan for the next day, see how far I can go and what's the next camping place for the next day. So that's basically how I do it for the last 4 years.
2: So it's not a long-term plan.
3: No.
2: Just planning for the next few days.
3: Yeah. Just the next few days. And also, when you're on the road, you always get a lot of information from the people on the road.
2: Mm.
3: Like the local people will tell you, oh, there's a nice place there. And then I go that way. And then people tell me, oh, there's another beautiful place over there. Then I go this way. So it's quite random.
2: Casual.
3: Yeah, casual and random.
2: Oh.
3: Yeah.
2: And I heard that your bicycle is a bit special. So tell us about your bamboo bicycle.
3: Oh yeah, so it's a self-made bicycle. And I built it specifically for this trip. So when I have this idea about doing the world tour on a bicycle, because I'm a bike mechanic and I've been cycling a lot, so if I'm going to do a world tour, I'll definitely do it by bicycle. When I built that bike, I had this idea, and I know I'm going to do it, but I was like not really sure that I can do it, or I will do it, like not 100% sure. So I carved a world map on that bike, on the down tube, on the bamboo skin. So every time I look at that map, I remind myself, I tell myself, okay, so this is your goal. You have to do it. Yeah. So
2: it's like a reminder.
3: Yeah, it's like a reminder. It's also inspiration. Like, that's your goal. Don't forget it.
2: And now you traveled on that particular bicycle around the world.
3: Yes.
2: And for many people, I think traveling around the world is always on their bucket list. And some people, they have this mindset that you have to be rich to go on a world tour.
3: Yeah.
2: And for the past 4 years, and I heard that you didn't spend much from your own pocket.
3: No,
2: so
3: not at all.
2: So how did you manage the finances?
3: Well, when we come to like these parts, it's really also like a big surprise for me. When I started from Los Angeles, I have about $5,000 something.
2: $5,000.
3: Yeah. So my plan was to, okay, I arrived from Los Angeles to New York with $5,000, and then when I get to New York, I will find some friends and do

0: some work, you know, to get some money, and then I fly to Mexico and continue my trip. That was my plan. But then when I get on the road, I saw some of these incredible places and I start to draw this landscape. And then I draw it on my notebook, and sometimes I post some of them, and some of the friends saw them and they were like, Mowgli, do you sell them? Because they look really good and I really like it. So yeah, I was like, okay, if you need it, of course I need money for travel. And then I start to sell these small, you know, drawings as a postcard, because I cut them and then write something on the back and then sell them as a postcard. And since then, I've just got like so many friends waiting in line for my postcard.
1: Wow.
0: So it's like my travel track, you know, I take my notebook out and then draw it and sell it and get the money. And that makes the most part of my travel expense. Yeah.
1: Mm-hmm. Well, and I have to say, you are really good at drawing. These drawings, I have seen them.
0: Oh, yeah.
1: It's like you are seeing the landscape with your own eyes, but without colors.
0: Yeah.
1: But that's pretty good. So since when did you start drawing?
0: Oh, I started to practice drawing in university.
1: Oh.
0: Yeah. Because when I was in university, I don't have a smartphone. I don't have a camera, so sometimes, you know, I really want to take some photos, because when I go to university, I go to a big city from a small village, so I see so many, wow, incredible things I've never seen in a small village. So sometimes, you know, you see these different things, you really want to take some photos, but I don't have a smartphone, I don't have a camera. So what I do is I went to the library and borrow some books to teach you how to draw. So I start to practice with those guidebook. That's one thing I've been practicing in university for like 2 or 3 years.
1: Wow.
0: I never know that after 10 years, this is gonna be my, you know, checks to pay for the travel, to pay for my dream. Mm-hmm. Wow, it's incredible.
1: Yeah, I know that along the way, you received a lot of kindness from people that you had never met before.
0: Yeah.
1: Can you share one unforgettable act of generosity that you experienced?
0: I think one of them really inspired me is the grandma in Arizona. It was a really windy day. I was cycling in Arizona, and Arizona, you know, it's quite wild and it's empty and it's like mostly desert.
1: Mm-hmm.
0: So when the wind comes, you have no place to hide. So it was quite hard for me to find any shade to put up my tent. So I met this grandma who lived in the desert alone. She's like, at the first sight, I was like, oh, she must be 90 years old or something, because she looks really old.
1: Mm-hmm.
0: But actually, she was only 70. But she lived in the desert alone without any neighbors. No water, no electricity.
1: No water?
0: Yeah, they dig their own well, you know, in the desert. And they use solar panels for the electricity.
1: Oh, okay.
0: And she took me home and I stayed with her for one night in the house. And the next morning, she showed me how to use her shotgun. And that was like, at the beginning, I was like, wow, she lived in the desert, and like such an old grandma, and she was like wobbly when she's walking, but she's still driving these big truck, you know, into the desert off-road, and she was surrounded by all these rattlesnakes. Oh, she has to be careful when she walk around. She always has a long machete on her hand. Well, it's such a different lifestyle as what I imagine. And imagine you have to live in the desert without anybody around, like a few kilometers around, no neighbors at all. That's such a lonely life.
1: It sounds scary.
0: Yeah, it's scary. And then when I get to know her and I realize she was so tough inside. You know, she used shotgun and she has to take care of all kinds of problems on her own.
1: Mm.
0: So it's really like, impressed me a lot, and it also gave me a lot of energy. Every time when I get stuck or every time when I had a hard situation, she always gave me energy and give me, you know,
1: hope.
0: Confidence, give me hope, yeah.
1: Did you have, I guess, a lot, a very, very lonely moment?
0: Yeah, I do. Like in the Rockies in Canada, the road was destroyed by the flood, and I was stuck in the middle.

0: of Noel, and it's like really deep in the forest, and there are so many bears. I saw their
1: So many bears.
0: Yeah, I saw so many footprints. I saw
1: Oh.
0: the pool, and then later, I actually saw three bears, mom and two cubs. That was quite scary.
1: Wow. How close were you?
0: They were like just maybe 2 meter beside me. They were behind that small bush,
1: And
0: and
1: they're watching
0: yeah,
1: you.
0: no. Actually, we surprised each other. I passed by the tree, and the tree was shaking. And I was like, "Whoa, who's that?" And I looked back; it was three bears, like mom and two cubs. Oh, I was like,
1: But you were cycling like past the bush,
0: "Yeah."
1: so.
0: And I was passing, but it's on a gravel road, so I wasn't going too fast.
1: Oh.
0: So I was like, "Accelerate!" Like immediately, there was even no time for thinking, no time for any reaction. I was just like, just.
1: Yeah, by instinct
0: Yeah,
1: you could.
0: just paddle and go and just to get as far as I can away from them. And it was quite scary because, when they're alone, it's okay. They might not bother you, but when they're with the cubs, they're really aggressive.
1: So, what's the most beautiful or awe-inspiring sight that you've seen?
0: Oh, that's hard,
1: Too many.
0: Yeah, too many. And they're all different kind of landscapes. And if I really have to take one, I would say when you see the elephants walk in front of you, and then you have Kilimanjaro on the background. Kilimanjaro is the highest mountain in Africa.
1: Oh.
0: So it's a dead volcano, and it's about 6,000 meter high. But
1: Ooh.
0: there's nothing surrounding. So it's like a single mountain. Stand up there, like the bottom is like 800 meter, and then the summit is like 5,900 or something. So it's like the snow was above the cloud, and then in the middle there's the cloud, and then at the bottom it's the grassland, and then you have these elephants walk in front of you. They pass in front of you. Wow, that moment was like incredible. That was one
1: Wow.
0: of the most stunning landscape you can see on the planet, I would say.
1: And I assume you drew that site as
0: Yeah,
1: well.
0: also, yeah. And then I drew it down, and I saw that postcard, and I got the money to climb Kilimanjaro.
1: Oh. Okay.
0: We all aim to see the sunrise at the peak, but with Jackson's help, we are the first group to make it today. Wow, this is so beautiful. Thank
1: Those
0: you so
1: stories
0: much.
1: Okay.
0: always gave me a
1: Oh,
0: lot
1: that's
0: of
1: wonderful.
0: fulfillment, yeah. Every time when you think of these beautiful moments in the last 5 years, it's like, wow, is that even real? You feel like you live in a dream for 5 years, and sometimes it feels unreal. If I have a second life, I'll do the same thing again.
1: But I guess many, many years ago, you never thought about you could actually one day cycle or travel around the world.
0: No. I grew up in a small village. I never really see anything outside of the village until I went to university. So it was like until 20 years old, I never seen anything outside. So yeah, and in the old days, I felt like, wow, the world is so far from me. Everything we saw on the TV is like so far away. Now it's all in my memory.
1: And was there a moment when you feel like you want to quit during the journey?
0: Actually, it was the first day when I started from Los Angeles.
1: It's the first start.
0: Yeah, the first day. I want to go home the first day, I started from my friend's house, and I ride into the desert. And then in the afternoon, the sun goes down, and the wind start to blow, and it gets stronger and stronger. I took my phone out to take a photo, and the wind was too strong, and it blow off my phone from my hands, and I break my phone. It's a new phone my friend bought it for me to take photos and videos. And the first day I started, I break it. I break one of those
1: The
0: lens.
1: camera.
0: Yeah, I break the camera. I was And then I have no time to regret. I have to find a shelter because it was so windy.

0: And the desert was, it's very open, so it's really hard to find any shade. The day was getting dark, and I have to ride into the desert because there's only one road. And I go deeper in the desert, and then the road ends. You know, there's no pavement at all. After the dark, I basically have to walk my bike on the sand because it was so soft, you cannot ride on the sand.
1: Oh.
0: So you imagine you have to push your bike in the sand in the dark.And I walk for like maybe 30 minutes something. I saw some lights in the desert. And when I get closer, I realized it was an RV,one of those camper. I was like, oh, maybe I can go ask them to see if I can put my tents next to the RV. And when I get closer to the RV, there was this black dog just came out from under the RV and bit my hand.
1: Oh.
0: I was and then there was this old man came out from the RV and get a dog inside. And he closed the door.I don't even have chance to talk to him. So I was like, okay, then I better just leave here. So I just turn around, and then later I find this abandoned house. The only good thing is I can put my tents behind the house. Yeah. So I had some shade from the wind. And I pull up my tents, but the wind was so strong. My tent was still like making a lot of noise, you know. And I cannot sleep.In the tent because it was so loud.
1: Yeah.
0: I was also kind of nervous because of the dog bite. Wow. It was like I had such such a long day. and then at the evening, I cannot sleep. You know, imagine you've been paddling all days and, you know, had all kinds of bad luck. And then in the evening, you cannot sleep. No shower, no food, no water in the desert.Oh, it was
1: desperate.
0: At that moment, I was like, oh, I want to go home. The first day,
1: That was the moment you missed home so much.
0: Yeah.
1: Sometimes people say the beginning is always the hardest part of your journey. Yeah, and I heard that actually this wasn't your solo journey. You received a lot of help from your friends and strangers along the way, and you've also been giving back
0: to
1: those who are in need of help.
0: And
1: you lived for the last 4 years with minimal possessions like a bike, a tent, water, some food. And how did this journey change your perception of being happy and free?
0: Over the last 5 years, I really understand and I can really be sure that your happiness does not rely on your wealth, your house or your car.It really depends on your mind, you know. You can be happy without too much. You can be happy sleeping in a tent. You can be happy just eating some wild fruits from the tree. You know, you can be happy just stand in front of the sea. You can be happy get a fish from the sea. You know, you can be happy just riding your bicycle and watching the landscape.You know, feel the sun and the wind. You really don't need too much to be happy. If I was 5 years ago, then I was like, oh, I'm not sure. But right now I can be really sure that you can be a happy person first. And then, well, either you are rich, either you are poor, either you are an entrepreneur, or either you are a worker, or either you are a bike mechanic. That doesn't matter too much.You can always be a happy person if you want to.
1: Maybe it's a choice.
0: Yeah, it's a choice. You choose to be happy. Or you learn to be a happy person first. And then you learn to work. And then you learn to do something else.
1: Yeah. And I assume you've made a lot of friends.
0: Yeah.
1: Oh, that's pretty amazing.
0: Yeah, it's like if I have a chance, then I can always go back to see them. But I don't know if I will have that chance. But you know, it's incredible to really see these real people, real places. You know, you never see them online, on the media. And they are actually very different from your imagination, from what you know online. You know, it's quite different. The real world is really different from online.
1: For those who have a big dream in their mind, but they are a little bit hesitant or afraid, what kind of advice would you offer to them?
0: I would say the real world is much more friendly and much more supportive. And you will find that it's such a beautiful world outside. I would say, just if you want to do that, just do it.
1: Just do it.
0: Well,
1: Mowgli, thank you so much for taking the time to share your journey with us. This has been truly inspiring.
0: You're welcome.
1: And that was my conversation with Mowgli. Thank you for joining us today. If you are interested in hearing more fascinating life stories, be sure to find us at radio.cgtn.com or on any of your favorite podcast platforms. Just key in Footprints, and you can find more stories anytime, anywhere. I'm Xing Yu. We look forward to seeing you in the next episode. Bye for now. And you said before you were not that confident. Now do you think you are a confident person?
0: Yeah. Well, confidence, I think sometimes for me, it means you are happy with your life. You're happy with what you can do. You are happy with what you are. And you not regret for what you don't have. I think after travel the world, I realized I am such an ordinary person. So for right now, I'm happy even nothing happened in the future in my life. I'll still be happy because this world is just so incredible.
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5: 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I am Huang Rei, your host on Voice of the South China Sea. 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
7: 让不同的人听见彼此。
1: Now the news. I'm Tianlu. Yemen's Houthi group says it launched two large-scale missile and drone attacks targeting the Saudi capital and an Aramco facility in Yanbu. The statement came after explosions were reported in Riyadh. Smoke was seen rising near King Khalid International Airport, causing flight delays. A spokesperson for the Yemeni group vowed more retaliatory operations under what he called an escalation for escalation strategy until the end of Saudi airstrikes and the lifting of restrictions on Yemen. Meanwhile, the Saudi-led coalition said its air defenses intercepted and destroyed a Houthi ballistic missile and thwarted attacks on several locations. Ab Al-Fandi in Sana'a has more on the hostilities and their ramifications.
9: We are seeing the threat extend much deeper into Saudi territory, with air raid alerts reaching Riyadh itself. This is significant because Riyadh is not simply another military target. It's the political and economic center of Saudi Arabia. Analysts have been describing the recent Sana'a campaign as a move to increase the cost of Saudi Arabia's military involvement in Yemen. Compared with the earlier attacks, this is more about expanding the area of risk. Ansarullah Group is combining pressure inside Saudi Arabia with their advance on the Red Sea coast and around Bab al-Mandab Strait.
10: Saudi Arabia's National Petroleum and Natural Gas Company will halt contracted crude deliveries to European customers in October. Bloomberg reports that Saudi Aramco has informed at least two European refiners that they will receive no crude next month. The decision comes after a drone attack disrupted the company's east-west pipeline to the Red Sea. The pipeline is a key route for Saudi oil exports, allowing shipments to bypass the Strait of Hormuz. Iran says it will attend the 81st session of the UN General Assembly in New York, calling participation its legal right. Iranian Foreign Ministry spokesman Ismail Baghaei accuses the United States of trying to obstruct Iran's participation. The US State Department says it will issue visas to Iran's core delegation in line with its obligations as the UN host country. Denmark and Greenland say any deal with the US will not compromise Greenland's sovereignty. The three sides are expected to sign an agreement over security and other US needs in the Arctic region next week. US President Donald Trump said the deal gives Washington permanent control. NATO's military committee chair has welcomed the deal. The U.S. Southern Command says the military struck an alleged drug trafficking boat in the Caribbean and killed four people aboard. Since last September, the U.S. military has sunk dozens of boats it claimed were transporting drugs in the Caribbean and the Eastern Pacific, killing at least 231 people. More than 3,700 people in the Democratic Republic of the Congo have received the Avibo vaccine against Ebola as the vaccination campaign has expanded to the epicenter of the outbreak. The study known as Bravo plans to immunize about 20,000 frontline workers in the two provinces most affected by the outbreak and follow participants to assess the potential effect of the vaccine against the Bundibugyo virus. Protesters have again gathered outside Japan's parliament, rallying against the government's moves to expand the military and revise the constitution. They also urged Prime Minister Sano Takaichi to retract her remarks on the Taiwan question.
11: Politics is in chaos, and Japan still hasn't apologized to China. We sincerely hope Asian countries can live in peace and harmony. We don't want another war. But Japan is becoming increasingly militarized, with defense spending rising at the demand of the U.S. We're here to stop this trend.
12: I think Takaichi's policies will only cause more trouble for the Japanese people. I want her to apologize to China as soon as possible.
10: China claimed its first gold medal at the Aichi Nagoya Asian Games in modern pentathlon women's team event. In other action, Lin Xingyu won the women's triathlon competition, followed by compatriot Huang Anqi. Zhang Shirei finished men's triathlon with a silver medal. And that's the news. I'm Tian Lu.

0: Epic tales of mystery and magic. To accounts of battle and empire. From the verses of ancient poets.
1: 关关雎鸠，在河之洲。
0: To the masterpieces of our times. A Light on Literature brings to life China's literary heritage and a look at the world in a new light.
2: Hi, I'm Huang Rui. And on today's A Light on Literature, we continue to present the book, The Sound of Salt Forming, Short Stories by the Post-80s Generation in China, published by the Foreign Language Teaching and Research Press in 2016. In today's episode, we will share with you a story titled Fake Fried Omelette. The story was written by Shu Qiao,who was born in 1980 in Shanghai. The graduate of Fudan University has published a number of novels and essays. One of them, Deadly Delicious, has also been adapted as a film. Now please enjoy the story, Fake Fried Omelette.

0: especially early. I cleaned the apartment meticulously last night, but still didn't feel like it was quite right. I poured myself a cup of tea and sat down in the armchair in the living room, examining the love seat on the other side where I'd been arranging a few yellow and grey spotted cushions. I felt like it wasn't comfortable this way or that, but when I moved them around again, it didn't look much better. The clock pointed to 2:50 p.m. I hadn't put enough tea leaves in my cup. The flavour was a little bland. There was nothing else to do but wait. I continued staring at the different sized yellow and grey cushions. There were five of them, two large and three small. Khaki and mud-coloured spotted pillows. They were supposedly the new fashionable coloured pairing. So many large and small circles printed into the thick material over and over. It must have been a pop art design. At any rate, five pop art throw pillows on a love seat where practically no guest ever sat just seemed a tad too many. The doorbell rang at 2:56. She was certainly a punctual guest. A white-skinned girl stood in the doorway. "Have I kept you waiting?" "I'd say you're right on time." I bent over and handed her a pair of slippers, scanning up from her tennis shoes, from her knees, to her skirt, to the skinny belt clasped around her waist, to her chest, to her face. Then I looked her over again. She had exceptionally beautiful skin. It glowed a little like cream toffee, soft with a sweet milky colour. There was nothing remarkable about her features, though. She was small and dainty and tinged with a touch of sassiness, like all girls that age. She walked in and confidently sat down on the love seat, prepared especially for guests. She smartly crowded the pillows that I had agonized over for so long to one side and proceeded to act like any other visitor, accepting the refreshment I offered her while taking in her surroundings. Guests are all like that. They want to sit down first and adjust to their surroundings a bit. Then they're ready to chit-chat with the host. But it's up to the host to broach the first topic. After a moment of quite cordial silence, I began, "Don't you have classes this afternoon?" "Hmm?" She used her smooth, petite fingers to lift a cup. "You want to know why we're meeting now?" "No, I just noticed you're not wearing your uniform. Your school's uniforms are quite attractive."
1: "Really?"
0: She looked at me a little surprised. She paused for a moment and then said, "The school's already expelled teacher and me." The words flew from her mouth, silvery and crisp, like a small bird call. They reverberated in the living room air. The kettle in the kitchen let out a bam. The switch had flicked back to its original position. The water was done boiling. I got up and went to kitchen to pour myself a cup of tea. Just to stretch my legs. I didn't really know what to say to her. "Really? Already expelled?" I muttered her words over to myself in the armchair. "Yep. So I decided I should come and talk it over with you. But I really have no idea how I can help." You have been listening to Thick Fried Omelette, a short story selected from the book The Sound of Salt Forming, short stories by the post-80s generation in China. Edited by Song Gang and Yang Qingxiang, and published by the Foreign Language Teaching and Research Press. The author of the short story, Shu Qiao, was born in 1980 in Shanghai. She graduated from Fudan University with a master's degree in medical history and a bachelor's degree in intellectual history. She has published the novel A Boat Sailing to Gaoli, collections of essays Human and Food Are Equal, A Cooking Wife's Diary, The Vitality Candy, Eat, Eat to Smile, and the translated work Taking Salmon on a Trip. She co-authored the illustrated book of fiction Fuxing Park, and her short story Deadly Delicious has been adapted as a film. I stared at her face blankly. She returned my look with another expression, one of deep concern, but full of hope. The glance filled me with dread. Before my husband left, Whenever he had tried to have a serious talk with me on several occasions,

0: occasions, he always wore that exact same expression. I truly have no idea what to do, I stammered. After all, he left me 4 months ago. I was absolutely of no use to him, so he left me. The girl stood up, somewhat nervously. But he was ultimately your husband. You don't think the fact that you had no clue about our 4 month affair was a little weird? Well, maybe a little. You don't care about him at all. Well, is this what they call a loveless marriage? yes, well, so for the past 4 months, you just decided to accept divorce? The speed of her words was too quick. She came on too strong. Conversing with someone like this was not easy for me. I need time to assess the situation. I had to give her a well-considered reply, for both of our sakes. To tell you the truth, I don't think it's going to work out for you two, I said, rather matter of fact. After shooting off her questions, she had flopped back down onto the love seat. She panted softly, waiting for my reply. When she heard it, she snickered. Freak, she exclaimed. What was that? You're such a freak. She drew a long breath as if to repeat herself, then grinned. You have any smokes here? The cupboard over the range in the kitchen. The girl grabbed a box of cigarettes and a small ashtray and brought them back into the living room. During the 4 months my husband had been living with her, no one had smoked in the apartment. The air had lost all traces of smoke. The ashtrays were all clean, but now the young girl who had been sleeping with my husband had come over and was lighting up. It all felt a bit weird. Teacher never let me smoke. He refuses to let any student smoke. The girl deftly ashed her cigarette. With such a great teacher by my side, I'm always under a lot of pressure, not to mention having to live with him. He's always making me do this and that, or not do this or that, all for my own good. Yeah, he's really a piece of work. Really? He was always that way when you two were together, no? Absolutely. So, how did you, you know, deal with it? Oh, just don't pay attention to him, I said. Some things are best ignored. You want a Coke? Yes. Want ice? Yeah. She watched as I poured her a cup of gurgling soda, then added 6 cubes of ice. I'm all out of ice. I'll go and make some more. She followed me into the kitchen and helped me remove the ice maker from the freezer. She watched as I filled the plastic cube tray with tepid water. Teacher says you're a doctor. Yep. What kind of doctor? Oh, well, the kind with the least prospects. A geriatric doctor. People get old, get sick, or not, and die every day in the retirement home. I'm the one who gives them their final treatments before passing away. But think about it. When they reach the end, it's natural they wouldn't need any treatment. The only thing to do is to let them pass on. The retirement home doesn't need to meddle, and their relatives would be fine. So there's basically nothing there in common with teachers' work. It's definitely not the kind of job that inspires hope, I say. You have been listening to Thick Fried Omelette, a short story selected from the book The Sound of Salt Forming, short stories by the post-80s generation in China. Edited by Song Gang and Yang Qingxiang, and published by the Foreign Language Teaching and Research Press. The author of the short story, Shu Qiao, was born in 1980 in Shanghai. She graduated from Fudan University with a master's degree in medical history and a bachelor's degree in intellectual history. She has published the novel A Boat Sailing to Gaoli, collections of essays Human and Food Are Equal, A Cooking Wife's Diary, The Vitality Candy, Eat, Eat to Smile, and the translated work Taking Salmon on a Trip. She co-authored the illustrated book of fiction Fuxing Park, and her short story Deadly Delicious has been adapted as a film. The cube tray was full of water and needed to go back into the freezer. The girl helped open the freezer door as I gingerly hefted the swollen container up, carefully placing it onto its frozen shelf. We worked slowly, in tandem. How did you both first meet? On a blind date. Oh, you guys' generation love doing that, she muttered. It wasn't that long ago. I recalled when I first met my husband, how we fell in love and then got married. Not more than 6 or 7 years ago, but 6 or 7 years to this young girl seemed like an eternity. Why don't you have any children? I didn't say a word. I closed the freezer door and headed straight back to the living room. I picked up my cold teacup and took a sip. I'm sorry, a sore spot perhaps? No, the kitchen's too hot. I'm really thirsty. I cradled the cup and took another drink. In this weather, it's always best to drink tea cool. Now, why didn't we have any children? Well, when we got married, we were already kind of old. Add to that our two careers, and we really weren't in any shape to want to, I suppose. The girl smiled slightly. I'm hungry. What do you have to eat? Nothing. So what do you usually eat? I grab a box lunch at the retirement home when I'm working overtime. What about when you're not working overtime? Then I bring the box home. Can I take a look in the fridge? Yeah, be my guest. She pulled open the fridge door and stuck her head inside, poking around for a second. She glanced at the stovetop, then closed the door, carrying 4 eggs. I want to fire up an omelette. Is that all right? It's okay, right? Yes, of course, but an omelette? You only have 4 eggs and 1 small pan in your house, she shot back, rolling her eyes. She washed her hands and started cracking open the eggs, continuing as she worked. If I had 5 or 6 eggs, I'd make you a frittata. With 5 or 6 eggs, it'd be worth buying some other vegetables to go with them. And if you don't even have 4, well, then it's not worth a special trip to the store to buy them. Around here, I usually only keep a few eggs, like 2 or 3. If it's 3, she began to smear all around the pan, it's best to just fry them up. If it's 2, it's best to make a pair of white boiled eggs, the ones with the soft yolks. They make a nice scene on the plate sitting there next to each other. What if there's only 1 hanging around? Then it's not worth the effort. Just toss it out. In a girl's place, if there's only 1 egg in the fridge, just toss it, she said, coldly. She flipped the gas switch on the stovetop. A blue flame shot up and danced about. After a minute, she dipped some chopsticks into the egg and let it drip down into the pan. The juices sizzled as they touched the surface. It's ready to cook. She poured the eggs into the pan with a shorthand, first spreading them out into a thin, uniform layer and then waiting for the skin to lightly congeal. She folded the mixture over, scooting the skin forward. A new layer of egg batter quickly flowed into the pan. When it firmed up, she made another fold. She went at it like this for quite a while. Slowly, a thick, alluring, bubbling crescent began to rise from the pan. I stood there admiring from the side and offered an utterly sincere compliment. Wow, what a beautiful omelette. Done in a square pan, it'd look even more impressive, the girl responded calmly. Can I have a taste? Of course. I grabbed 2 small plates and 2 pairs of chopsticks and carried them into the kitchen. The omelette had already been moved to a porcelain plate she had pulled from God knows where and was oddly placed on the table. What flavour is this? I asked like an idiot. I wasn't sure if you preferred sweet or savoury food, so I added both soy sauce and sugar. I love salty stuff. You have been listening to Thick Fried Omelette, a short story selected from the book The Sound of Salt Forming, short stories by the post-80s generation in China. Edited by Song Gang and Yang Qingxiang, and published by the Foreign Language Teaching and Research Press. The author of the short story, Shu Qiao, was born in 1980 in Shanghai. She graduated from Fudan University with a master's degree in medical history and a bachelor's degree in intellectual history. She has published the novel A Boat Sailing to Gaoli, collections of essays Human and Food Are Equal, A Cooking Wife's Diary, The Vitality Candy, Eat, Eat to Smile, and the translated work Taking Salmon on a Trip.
1: She co-authored the illustrated book of fiction Footing Park, and her short story Deadly Delicious has been adapted as a film.
0: My chopsticks pinched off a big piece of the thick omelette and carried it to my mouth. The flavour was unexpectedly rich and juicy. The skin had a multi-layered texture from the girl's skillful use of different temperatures. I could feel the various layers in my mouth. As I grasped in amazement at the taste, she blurted out, "Teacher loves to eat sweet things." My mouth was jammed with food, and I suddenly realised she was still here. There was a moment's silence. In the omelette fog of the kitchen, you could hear me munching and gulping down the food. I'd barely swallowed the delicious egg down when I turned to her and said frankly, "Sorry." She stared straight at me, not saying a word, like she was fixing in her eyes the ugly image of me wolfing down the omelette. "I'm sorry, I've never eaten an omelette so good." The girl remained silent. Maybe she was on the verge of tears, but she wasn't. It was my eyes that were welling up. "Come to think of it, I've never made anything so good in my life," I sniffed. "I was never a good wife. Not even a match for you." Her expression seemed serious. She didn't budge an inch. "Are you a good doctor then?" "Well, I don't really think so." She snickered loudly. "Your life is sad." I laughed bitterly, but she was right. She briskly leapt up and looked at me, hard. "All right, I'll leave tomorrow." "Huh?" "I said I'm leaving tomorrow. I'm going somewhere else to attend high school." "Why? Didn't you hear me? I've been expelled." So I've got to go somewhere else and apply to another high school. I'll brag and say that my parents had a work transfer or something. My mum's already arranged everything." "What about him?" "Him? You mean teacher? Well, I've obviously dropped him." I felt genuine concern for her as I looked back into her face. "So that's what you came to tell me today?" "No way. I didn't come running to my rival to tell her, 'Hey, I'm giving your husband back to you tomorrow.' But you obviously came to tell me that you broke up with him." "Oh, and a coincidence." She lit up another cigarette and, grinning gleefully, continued, "Don't you get it? I came to teach you how to make an omelette." "That's just... But seriously..." She lowered her eyes and ashed her cigarette. "I think you're pretty sharp." "Me? Why?" "Because," she said slowly, "you call it like it is. You said, 'I don't think you guys are going to last,' and teacher and I really, really aren't made for each other." "Huh?" "It's just that teacher and I are in the same boat," she went on. "We've both been expelled. We've got nowhere to go. Even if you were to take him back, it'd just big fat mess." "Honestly, I don't like accepting disasters either," I said. "That being said, in my life and work, it seems like I do nothing but take in messes." "Well, that's good." The girl left at 5:15. As she left, she turned and told me, "Watch the flame. From start to finish, you've got to keep it just right. Not too high, not too low. That's how you make an omelette fluffy and delicious."
2: 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I'm Huang Rei. 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

0: You have been listening to Thick Fried Omelette, a short story selected from the book The Sound of Salt Forming, short stories by the post-80s generation in China. Edited by Song Gang and Yang Qingxiang, and published by the Foreign Language Teaching and Research Press. The author of the short story, Shu Qiao, was born in 1980 in Shanghai.She graduated from Fudan University with a master's degree in medical history and a bachelor's degree in intellectual history. She has published the novel A Boat Sailing to Gaoli, collections of essays Human and Food Are Equal, A Cooking Wife's Diary, The Vitality Candy, Eat, Eat to Smile, and the translated work Taking Salmon on a Trip. She co-authored the illustrated book of fiction Fuxing Park, and her short story Deadly Delicious has been adapted as a film.
1: Epic tales of mystery and magic to accounts of battle and empire. From the verses of ancient poets,
2: 关关雎鸠在河之洲,
1: to the masterpieces of our times. A Light on Literature brings to life China's literary heritage and a look at the world in a new light.
0: You have been listening to Thick Fried Omelette, a short story selected from the book The Sound of Salt Forming, short stories by the post-80s generation in China. Edited by Song Gang and Yang Qingxiang, and published by the Foreign Language Teaching and Research Press. The author of the short story, Shu Qiao, was born in 1980 in Shanghai.She graduated from Fudan University with a master's degree in medical history and a bachelor's degree in intellectual history. She has published the novel A Boat Sailing to Gaoli, collections of essays Human and Food Are Equal, A Cooking Wife's Diary, The Vitality Candy, Eat, Eat to Smile, and the translated work Taking Salmon on a Trip. She co-authored the illustrated book of fiction Fuxing Park, and her short story Deadly Delicious has been adapted as a film.

0: everybody. This is very exciting.
1: It is very exciting. Usually when we do Takeaway Chinese, we're usually in a pretty small studio that is not nearly as pretty
0: as this one.
1: Yeah.
0: It's a special occasion. It's the occasion we have once a year, where we get to interact with you guys. It's not that directly, but we leave posts on our social media account and we gather your answers and we talk about them and compare notes. Actually, we help you compare notes. And that is quite a very exciting thing to do because my feeling is that in life, when you get older, you stop making new friends as much.
1: Yeah, I think that's probably true. Is it just a natural part of life? You kind of get satisfied with the people that you know, I think. Maybe you get a little bit lazy as well.
0: And another thing is, for those who really want to do it because their life experience, their life circle is kind of relatively fixed with the current friend, with the work, with the environment. So one way to do that is to find a hobby club.
1: Yeah.
0: The kind of club that you can meet new friends. And I feel like learning a language can be a really good choice when it comes to a new hobby.
1: Yeah.
0: Something that you do in your free time, no matter if you're doing it in the physical world and face-to-face or in a group chat on Facebook.
1: Yeah.
0: Or YouTube.
1: And that's the cool thing about technology now is that it allows us to be sitting here in a studio in Beijing, but also interact with fans of Takeaway Chinese from all around the world. So this is a special treat for our audience today, but it's also a special treat for us, I feel like.
0: Definitely a special treat for us. And again, we talked about this. Once a while, we would start asking questions because we welcome a lot of new friends to our Takeaway Chinese or Learn Chinese family. Some of them have already got a really good command of language and they are looking for new things, which is something we're doing on Takeaway Chinese. We try to include more Chinese idioms and complicated expressions and fun ways of saying things that are not that useful per se, but fun.
1: Totally fun. And back to the point of, you know, everybody has different language level abilities.
0: So the starting stage of learning is usually very much fun. It can start with a TV drama that you've been watching with subtitles, with translations, but you started to have that passion of learning the language. It can be because that you like the country, you want to travel there. It can also be because a faraway friend that you, for some reason, started to know and wanted to, you know, interact and communicate with their culture, or at least showing that you are interested in their culture.
1: Everybody has their own reason.
0: What was yours?
1: Well, I moved here.
0: Yeah,
1: and I can't think of a better reason.
0: It's a very practical one.
1: To start learning Chinese.
0: But now, the time is for you, for those of you who have already sent in your answers. So the first question we asked was, why did you start learning Chinese? And we've got so many cool answers.
1: Yeah, so I'm curious to find out people's answers because mine was kind of obvious. Right. You know, I moved here.
0: Yes.
1: But I'd love to know what other people said.
0: Well, there are more general ones. We have friend from Cambodia, whose name I apologize for not knowing how to pronounce your name. I should be start learning your language. And you said both jobs opportunity and culture, including philosophy. That's a very sophisticated answer. Do you know how to say philosophy in Chinese?
1: Tell me.
0: 哲学.
1: 哲学.
0: 学 is kind of a subject or a school of thought or an area or aspect.
1: And so what's the 哲?
0: 哲 carries the meaning, or here in this word, 哲学 here means the kind of subject that is related to a relatively more abstract and life thinking kind of method. I was about to say, for example, 数学. 数学 is math.
1: Okay.
0: So 数 is digit or number. So 数学 is like the study of math. And there's also 科学, science-related subject, and 哲学 is philosophy.
1: So 学 is the subject of whatever comes in front of it.
0: Yes, yes. Mm. So here, job opportunity, that is something 就业.
1: 就业.
0: Yes, job opportunity. That is something relatively more practical, whereas 哲学, psychology, whereas philosophy, it's something more abstract and romantic in a way.
1: Yeah, I totally agree with that. And when we think about the philosophy of ancient China, a lot of people who aren't from here find that as an entry point, I think, into the culture, into the language.
0: Wow, really?
1: I think

0: So because it's kind of mysterious and it's kind of something that everybody knows about at least a little tiny bit. And I think the easiest example would be Confucius.
1: Yes.
0: And obviously there are other examples too, but that's a name that's known worldwide. So if you have interest in that type of, what were the teachings like? What were people thinking about? What was he thinking about? You know, and then that's an introduction to the country. That's an introduction to the culture at that time, even now. And that's an introduction to the language.
1: Yes, and more often than ever, you see that ancient people, even thousands of years ago, they kind of have similar reasons and similar perspective we see the world, and they have the kind of wisdom that can even help us dealing with problems in our own lives these days. So yeah, 哲学, quite a good way to understand the culture, understand people's mentality of that culture. Yeah.
0: And not only that, but you know, that was a long time ago, but those things are still very, very well represented in Chinese culture today.
1: That's true. And also we have Beard Chris saying, for personal reasons and for work, it came in useful when I traveled in China, that's for sure.
0: Yeah.
1: So personal reasons might have something to do with your personal interest and work. Many people now have Chinese clients or business related to Chinese market. That also makes a lot of sense.
0: Could be romantic relationships too.
1: Yes.
0: Yeah. I said a few minutes ago that if you live in Beijing or if you live in Shanghai or Shenzhen or Guangzhou or one of the big cities, then you'll find it to be very, very international, I think. But if you travel into the countryside a little bit, then you're obviously going to find it to be less international. And that's true for any country that you travel to. And what I mean by saying that is that your other language, your second language, your English might not come in as handy as it would in the bigger cities. So traveling with a little bit of Chinese language ability is never going to be a bad idea.
1: That's true. And also we have Majol saying, 因为我要学习外语和要新的就业机会 in Chinese. So really good Chinese level already, saying that I just wanted to learn a new language. And also I hope I can get a new opportunity or job opportunity for it.
0: Mm-hmm.
1: It's the same answer with Bogman saying, for business, sure. And this is a cute one. We have Liv saying, I have loved Chinese culture since I was a kid. I am 21 now. So most of my life I've been liking Chinese. And my dream job is to teach English in China. I have always wanted to learn the language, and now I am making my dream come true.
0: Lovely. And I think if you have a plan to come to China and that's in your future, then getting ahead of the game and learning before you come, I mean, that's going to be such a great advantage for you.
1: And that's very impressive, because on our Learn Chinese little online club, our little community here, as well as the show that you mentioned around 7-8 months ago, we did with a lot of Chinese learners out there. They were interacting with us. A very high percentage of those people are younger people.
0: Mm-hmm.
1: They're, some of them are even kids, and they're already learning Chinese very, very well.
0: Yeah.
1: And we also see that today Chinese is taught in the national education systems for 86 countries, and more than 200 million people worldwide are learning Chinese and learning it or using it as a second language.
0: Sure. I mean, in Canada too, there are hundreds of Chinese language institutions, and it goes beyond language institutions though. I mean, it could be at university level studies as well. There's lots of places and lots of opportunities to do so. Can I share one of my favorite answers here? This is from Hashka Atsa. Because I work at a Chinese restaurant in New York.
1: Ooh.
0: And I had to. Don't know how to read, but I can speak fluently.
1: Well, that's very cool.
0: Yeah, that is cool.
1: And that's the thing about the Chinese language. You need to know that Chinese is the kind of language, if your first language is English, for example, then reading it and being able to speak it can be a little bit of like two things you need to learn separately, especially at the beginning, because the characters has nothing to do with the pronunciation at the beginning. It's not like in English, you learn the alphabet and you kind of have an idea of how to pronounce the words. In Chinese, it's harder than that.
0: Yeah, because you're learning the characters as opposed to letters and the sounds of letters in a word.
1: But at the same time, it also means if you are the kind of people

0: who are really good at recognizing characters and just remembering them. I know people who are able to read much better than they can speak.
1: No way.
0: Yeah.
1: I thought that was impossible, actually.
0: Of course, more people would be the other way around, that they know how to speak it, but they don't know how to read newspapers or books, and that's fine. So for our friend here saying that I do not know how to read, but I can speak fluently, it's possible.
1: Yeah, absolutely. And, you know, in the context of how or why you need to learn to speak Chinese, learning in a restaurant would be cool because the language would get repeated a lot of the time, right? So it would be easier to remember the phrases or the words that you needed to. Anyway, Hashka, thanks for your answer.
0: Thank you. And at the same time, we have many, many answers related to traveling to the country, communicating with local people. We have Claudia saying, I started to learn Chinese because I love Chinese culture and I wish to be able to communicate with Chinese people when I travel to China. Mm-hmm. That is a lovely one. And as long as you make the effort, I'm pretty sure local people would be able to appreciate it and they will welcome you even more.
1: Mm-hmm. We got a message from Alex that said, I started to learn Chinese because I want to be able to enhance my communication skills. And the message also says, Ni hao ma lao shu. How are you, teacher?
0: Ah, yes. Oh, that's another thing. For those who are learning to speak and trying to be fluent, it's not easy to use characters, but you can definitely use pinyin. The pinyin system is to help you to know how to speak. And if you can even speak longer sentences, the hurdle of different tones would be,
1: a challenge.
0: It will be a challenge, but if it's longer sentences, it'll be better. Even though you're not always that accurate with the tones, people would still be able to understand you.
1: Yeah, I remember one of the first chats that we had on Takeaway Chinese over a year ago, and you were asking me about, what are some of the challenges for you? And my answer was, I needed to remember that pinyin is not English.
0: Oh, yes.
1: It looks like English and you might be tempted. Your brain will be tempted.
0: Yes.
1: If you're an English speaker, your brain will be tempted to try to read it out phonetically in English, but you're learning something completely different.
0: Yes.
1: But it's there to help you. And it is a huge help once you figure it out.
0: Yes. And the reason that you need to remember it's not English is that certain letters would be pronounced very, very much differently.
1: The opposite almost, from what you would expect.
0: Yes.
1: Here's another one. This is on the topic of Chinese dramas and movies. Rovaneth says, I want to get rid of the English subtitles when I'm watching Chinese dramas.
0: That's ambitious. I want to ask, what is your favorite Chinese drama? And please give your answers in the comment area. Let us know what are the kind of cool C-drama that give you the edge to learn a language that is so challenging for some people.
1: Yeah, I mean, that's pretty advanced. If you can watch a drama without the subtitles, I would say you are nearing a level of fluency that's pretty impressive.
0: You know, in Chinese, we have 生肉, 熟肉.
1: One more time.
0: 生肉.
1: 生肉.
0: 熟肉.
1: 熟肉.
0: 生 means raw. 肉 is meat.
1: Okay.
0: And 生肉 is raw meat. And 熟 is cooked. So 熟肉 is cooked meat.
1: Raw meat, cooked meat.
0: Yes, and that was referring to...
1: Is that a drama title?
0: It's a drama-related thing. It's saying that if you're watching a drama or a TV show or anything that is outside of your culture and you do not know the language, 生肉 would be the drama itself, whereas 熟肉 would be drama with subtitles and translation. So it's like raw meat there, and if you are good enough, you can cook it yourself.
1: Yeah, I got it.
0: But if you're not that great, you can wait for the 熟肉, the cooked meat, to be able to appreciate it. So now you're trying to move from the 熟肉 to the 生肉 area.
1: That's awesome. Yeah.
0: Yes.
1: Yeah, lots of people actually answered about Chinese dramas. Anna said, I always watch Chinese dramas. Laden said, because I like Chinese dramas, and that's how it started, and it has an incredible history and culture and customs and landscapes. And that just goes back to the point, doesn't it? That it really, your interests, wherever your interests lie, then that can be your entry into learning Chinese.
0: And I totally, totally understand the drive, because in Chinese, we would also give the kind of shows that we watch a lot of different types.

0: Of nicknames, and even for nicknames are sometimes not for the show themselves, but for the kinds. And we have a way of addressing those shows. We call them 下饭剧.
1: 下饭剧.
0: So 下 is to help something go down, and 饭 is food or meal. 剧 is drama. So 下饭剧 is the kind of show you would watch while you're eating. Right? It helps you eat more because you're just very much intrigued and you enjoy the process.
1: Okay, so what types of shows would those be then?
0: The type of show that I do not have to stare at the subtitles all the time because I have to occasionally look at my food. That's what I'm saying. So I would love to know that many of you are able to at least understand part of the conversation without staring at the subtitle. So you'll be able to treat your favorite C drama as 下饭剧 as well.
1: Cool. I'll give you a tip. Maybe you do this already or maybe you don't. I was watching a Chinese drama on television last night. If I'm flipping through the channels, I'll stop for like 10 or 15 minutes maybe, and that's kind of all you need to do.
0: Mm-hmm.
1: I mean, you don't need to be, you can be a dedicated fan of that drama, but you don't necessarily have to be if learning Chinese is your goal. And what I'll do is I'll watch without the subtitles, and I'll just hear a sentence spoken. Usually it's maybe, I don't know, a 4-character or 8-character, whatever my brain happens to catch. Then what I'll do is I'll go to the internet or I'll go to AI and I'll type it out in English and I'll say, is this Chinese? I heard this on TV. And I'll talk to the AI and say, oh yes, I think this is this sentence.
0: Ah,
1: and it's
0: smart. Amazing.
1: So you can use an AI tool. You don't even know if you're writing it out correctly. Well, you're probably not because you're not using Pinyin, but even still, it'll be able to teach you the sentence.
0: That's very cool.
1: Isn't that really cool?
0: And also when you actually engage with the sentence instead of just listening to it, it helps you understand and remember even better.
1: Yeah, 100%. Yes. Yeah.
0: And of course, besides dramas and movies, we also have reasons that are related to culture and history,
1: sure.
0: Which is even more sophisticated.
1: Rain says, I've always been fascinated by Chinese culture and history and philosophy and arts. It's one of the oldest civilizations. Learning the language will make it much easier to understand.
0: Definitely, definitely. And especially when, if it comes to culture related and history and philosophy related stuff, here in China, we say things in our daily lives for sure with Mandarin, but we also have 古文 is ancient Chinese. Ancient Chinese can be quite different from modern day Chinese.
1: Would you still recognize it, or would it be like a completely different language?
0: It would be relatively different in the way that in middle school you would have to study it. So in general, you need to understand different ways of using the same characters in different scenarios, and sometimes there would be different, relatively more ancient characters, so it can be quite different. But for those who are learning the Chinese culture and history and wanted to know more about it, definitely it's something that they would need to learn. And also, I love this answer. We have Festina saying, because of 3,000 years of civilization.
1: Yeah.
0: And you know what? It's 5,000 years of civilization. It's even longer than that.
1: I remember after I moved, it was such a stupid thing for me to think. It was kind of ignorant. But I just had the assumption that all Chinese people know everything about Chinese history. And all Chinese people know everything about Chinese language. And of course, that's not true because, you know, no matter where you're from in the world, you don't know everything about your country's history, and you haven't been to every town and every village and every city within the country. But that's true. When I read that comment from Festina, you know, 5,000 years of history, it's fun to chat with my coworkers, like Nunu and my other coworkers as well, just asking questions about Chinese philosophy or Chinese history or events that have happened, because sometimes the answer is, I don't know.
0: Yeah. I say that a lot.
1: We kind of learn about it together, which is really cool.
0: Yes. And also knowing what is the exact point that interests you from a perspective of an expat is also quite cool.
1: Yeah.
0: And besides that, we also have a lot of personal reasons, like to exercise my aging brain. Pretty sure you're not aged, but yes, doing it as a brain gymnastics is also quite fun.
1: Yeah. That's like, I mean, if you're learning Chinese just for brain exercise, that's like saying, I'm going to start exercising. I think I'll run a marathon. You're going to the hardest thing first.
0: Or gymnastics.
1: Yeah, exactly.
0: And also we have, this is a lovely reason, because my kids study at a Chinese school. It's kind of like I want to communicate with them with the kind of language that they prefer or they want, are learning.
1: Yeah, of course.
0: And when there are all these interesting reasons, you kind of want to ask them, ooh, it must be because, or it must be that you are learning Chinese already. So what was the very first Chinese word that you learned? So what's yours?
1: Well, for me, I think maybe ni hao, of course.
0: Sure.
1: Ni hao
0: ma
1: was the first that I learned. But after I arrived, I think the first thing that stuck with me was bing kuai.
0: Ice.
1: Ice cube.
0: Cube.
1: Yeah.
0: Yes.
1: And the reason for that is because, and I guess as a Canadian, or maybe it's a North American thing, we want ice in everything. We want our drinks to be super, super cold. And if you go to Beijing restaurants, and I'm not sure if this is true around the country, but you don't find a lot of ice cubes just given to you. If you ask for them, they often have them.
0: Mm-hmm.
1: But I remember going to restaurants and like searching, okay, I want ice. How do I say bing kuai? Okay, so I would ask and say, oh, okay, sure.
0: Remember the very important tip we talked about when it comes to asking whether or not they have ice? The very important thing is to say, do you have ice cube? 你有冰块吗? Instead of saying, do you have ice?
1: Yeah, because I tried that.
0: And it's not going to work because 你有冰吗? Which sounds a bit closer to 你有冰吗? Which is not very polite.
1: You taught me what that means too. It's like
0: what's your matter?
1: What's your problem? Right. So that's the difference between bing, which is ice, and bing kuai, which is ice cubes. Always say bing kuai.
0: Yes. And when it comes to the answers we received, it's quite
1: romantic.
0: Yeah. Because I love you is one of the answers.
1: Yeah. Wai ni. A lot of people texted that in as the first Chinese words that they
0: use. I do that too when I try to learn a new language or when I travel to different places. I don't know about you, but I also do find it quite useful. That is, you learn to say I love you and you learn to say hello, but once you're traveling there and saying I love you to local people in their local language would definitely give them a laugh, sometimes a blush, and they would appreciate your effort.
1: Yeah, just be careful with that one, you know, depending on the context of the situation.
0: True,
1: but
0: true.
1: A lot of people said whiny. A lot of people said numbers.
0: Two,
1: the first ones they learned.
0: Numbers can be a bit hard. But it makes sense because when I was teaching my kid when he was 2, 1.5, I teach him numbers.
1: Yeah, 一二三四. Yeah, those are kind of the first things that people tend to come across when they learn a language. Yeah,
0: and there are a lot of argu with numbers in. So argu would be children's songs.
1: Yeah,
0: and learning a language through a simple song would be a good way to do.
1: Mm-hmm. Oh, do you know why or how I suddenly realized, oh, I have to learn the numbers?
0: Uh-huh.
1: Because I got a phone number here in China. And
0: yes,
1: I realized I have to tell people what that telephone number is. And by people, I mean the delivery people. When they bring your food or your package and you meet them, they want to know the last four digits. And that's true when you get a taxi or you order a taxi.
0: Yes. Yeah. I was wondering, have you ever returned anything or get refund in China when you're doing e-shopping?
1: Well, the answer is no.
0: But it's really easy to do, you know?
1: Yeah.
0: Within 7 days, almost all of the package, all of the things, the commodity that you bought, you're able to return them. And once you return them, there's even the kind of service that having the delivery guy to come to your doorstep and collect the goods, and you do not need to worry about where to send it because you've already decided to send it back and the address would automatically appear on their phone. But what you need to do is give them the password so that they know it is your package and you're sending it back.
1: Yeah.
0: So yes, knowing numbers are very important.
1: Super useful,
0: And also we have some lovely answers as well. How come Mao cat would be the first thing that you learn? You must love cats. I love cats too. And also 小兔子, little rabbit bunnies.
1: Nobody said 谢谢.
0: Oh, thank you. Yes.
1: Yeah.
0: Do we have 谢谢？
1: 或谢谢你？
0: 谢谢你。Oh, we have 帮帮我。Please help me.
1: 帮帮我。
0: That's also very important.
1: Okay.
0: Mm-hmm. But yes, 谢谢你 can be important. So if the answer of yours is 谢谢, please let us know in the comment area. Maybe you didn't have the chance to answer just yet, but here is another opportunity to engage with us. And of course, we also have a lot of people's answer related to money. How much is it? So 多少钱?
1: 多少钱?
0: That's also a good one.
1: Yes, and 多少钱, when you ask that question, then you know they're going to answer with numbers.
0: That's why you should also learn numbers.
1: Yeah, yes, exactly. Yes. Yeah, 多少钱 means how much is this?
0: Yes, and I just realized we only talked about two questions and answers, and it's already enough time for our one episode. So, yeah, again, thank you so much for being with us for this lovely half an hour, and we prepared another fun episode with all the answers and, of course, cool questions so that you're able to participate a bit later. So, if you're interested in this one, I'm pretty sure you should not miss the second episode we have about, you know, this way of interacting with our lovely, lovely Chinese learners out there. Thank you so much for being with us. I'm Yohan Lin with Steve here in the studio, and we'll see you next time.
1: Bye-bye.
0: Bye.

0: There are more than 1 million marine species known to man. This is a beautiful, dangerous, powerful, and yet fragile world of creatures. But the reality is that there are only 1/10 of the fish in the ocean today, compared to that of the age of discovery. I am Huang Rui, your host on Voice of the South China Sea. No one is an island. Despite the distance between us, we are always connected.
1: 您即将收听到的是南海旅行家。

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1: The
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1: 让不同的人听见彼此。
3: Now the news. I'm Tianlu. The Chinese Commerce Ministry says the country's consumer market showed stronger demand for smart, health-related and higher quality products in the first 8 months of 2026. Sales of smart glasses surged 120% year-on-year, while sales of ECG monitors rose 75%. Sales of action cameras and organic food also increased. Services continue to outperform goods, while retail sales of services growing 4.9% during the period, as tourism, cultural, sports, and leisure services saw strong demand. China has successfully launched 9 satellites into space from a commercial space launch site in northwest China. The satellites, carried by a Legion-1 Y-18 rocket, entered their planned orbits and will be used for space environment monitoring, disaster prevention and mitigation, and scientific experiments. The mission marked the 17th flight of the Legion rocket series, which has so far sent 121 satellites and one spacecraft into space. China's Tiangong Space Station has upgraded its kitchen with intelligent appliances and a wider range of food choices to improve astronauts' lives during long stays in orbit. The new equipment includes a water dispenser, microwave, and hot air oven, allowing astronauts to enjoy hot meals within 20 minutes. They can also bake chicken wings, steak, and cake, while yogurt can be fermented in space. The menu has expanded to nearly 200 varieties, with the flight menu cycle extended to 10 days. ASEAN economic ministers have met in Manila as the region navigates growing geopolitical and trade uncertainty. As ASEAN chair, the Philippines is pushing for deeper regional integration to sustain investment, strengthen supply chains, and build greater resilience against external shocks. Gretchen Malala reports.
4: ASEAN economic ministers say the region is entering this period of uncertainty with solid foundations and considerable strength of its own. Merchandise trade reached $4.4 trillion, an increase of nearly 14% from 2024. Foreign direct investment also rose more than 10%, reaching almost $246 billion. The challenge now is to translate that growth into greater opportunities for businesses across the region. China is an important part of that equation. Chinese companies have expanded their investments across ASEAN, spanning sectors such as manufacturing, renewable energy, mining, and mineral processing.
3: Saudi Arabia's National Petroleum and Natural Gas Company will halt contracted crude deliveries to European customers in October. Bloomberg reports that Saudi Aramco has informed at least two European refiners that they will receive no crude next month. Iran says it will attend the 81st session of the UN General Assembly in New York, calling participation its legal right. Iranian Foreign Ministry spokesman Ismail Baghaei accuses the United States of trying to obstruct Iran's participation. The U.S. State Department says it will issue visas to Iran's core delegation in line with its obligations as the UN host country. French President Emmanuel Macron will meet Canadian Prime Minister Mark Carney in France's only remaining territory in North America. The two leaders will meet in Saint-Pierre and Miquelon, located off Canada's Atlantic coast. The meeting comes as Carney signals interest in Canada becoming the European Union's first associate member. Teenage Chinese swimmer Yu Zidi has won the women's 200-meter butterfly at the Aichi Nagoya Asian Games, setting a new Games record. The 13-year-old touched home in 2 minutes and 5.08 seconds, finishing ahead of teammate Chang Mohan and Japan's Okuzuno Misa. Yu is the youngest swimmer in history to win a world championship medal. Li Bingjie successfully defended her women's 1,500-meter freestyle title, while Tang Xianting won the women's 50-meter breaststroke. World record holder and Olympic champion Pan Zhanle also defended his men's 100-meter freestyle title. Xu Jiayu retained his men's 100-meter backstroke title in the game's record time of 51.98 seconds. China also won the women's 4x100-meter freestyle relay in an Asian Games record time of 3 minutes and 33.10 seconds. And that's the news. I'm Tianlu.
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7: This is Round Table.
8: China just opened a brand new canal, 134 kilometers long, costing around 70 billion yuan or 10 billion US dollars. It's the first major canal built in China since 1949. What could this Pinglu Canal actually mean for the way we move goods, run businesses, and connect with Southeast Asia? And in an age of high-speed railways and vast road networks, why build a canal at all? And then push through the pain, finish the race. But what happens when pushing through puts everyone else at risk? That is the question hanging over High Rocks after the women's world record holder suffered a mid-race bow incontinent incident in Beijing. She kept racing and won. And that incident sparked intense debate online, both here in China and internationally. So today we are asking what really happened, and what has changed since, and most importantly, what does it mean for fairness? Coming to you from our studios in Beijing, this is Round Table. I'm Fei Fei, and for today's discussion, I'm joined by Steve Hatherley and Yu Shun. First, picture the map of southern China for a second. Hong Kong, Guangzhou sit on the east coast. Vietnam sits to the southwest. And in between those two is Guangxi, a Chinese region about the size of the UK, wedged between Vietnam and the sea. And its biggest river drained the wrong way, east towards Hong Kong instead of going south to its own coastline. And China tried to fix that by digging a new river. On September the 16th, it opened a brand new 134-kilometer canal through Guangxi. It is the first sea-leaking canal China has planned and built at a national level since the country was founded in 1949. It sounds like a niche shipping story. I mean, it's not a really long canal anyway. But the numbers behind it are enormous. A roughly 10 billion US dollar project, some world record engineering, and a direct line to China's largest trading partner, which is the ASEAN countries. So today we're going to talk about this canal and why China decided to build it. I think let's start, Steve and Yu Shun, with the Pinglu Canal, the details, the ABCs behind it. Mm. Where are we talking about?
9: When you hear the word canal, you might picture something like Panama Canal, Suez Canal, a giant artificial waterway that connecting two seas. But the Pinglu Canal is actually doing something slightly different. The Pinglu Canal is, as you mentioned, a 134.2 kilometer river to sea waterway in Guangxi Zhuang Autonomous Region in southern China. It starts near Hengzhou in Nanning, where it connects with the Xijiang River system, runs south through Guangxi, and then eventually reaches the Beibu Gulf near Qingzhou. In other words, it creates a direct water connection between China's inland river network and the sea. And also, that geography is really, really important because Guangxi sits in a rather like unusual position because it is both a coastal region and China's gateway towards ASEAN. But many of the major economic areas in southwest China, like Guangxi, Yunnan, Guizhou, Sichuan, are inland. Mm-hmm. So before the canal, getting goods from the upper reaches of the Xijiang River system to the sea involved a much longer route through the whole Pearl River system and ports in Guangdong. So they need to kind of detour a little bit.
10: You mentioned the Suez Canal. That's pretty long, 193 kilometers. The Panama Canal is much shorter at 82 kilometers. So this, as you mentioned, Feifei, sits somewhere in between. But you also said that it's not that long a canal. It's kind of a subjective thing, I think, because this is a really significant, maybe it's not so much about the length or the size of this, about it's more about what it actually accomplishes. They built it in a pretty quick amount of time, too. It took 4 years. They started it late August in 2022. And then by June 3rd of this year, it reached full water connection and then opened officially to cargo traffic really recently.

0: So we're going to get into all of it about the differences that this will make for shipping and costs and time and all of those things, and what it can mean for the economy there. But this is a really, really significant step.
1: Yeah, and also, so I think we can sort of tell that on the canal's first day of operation, which started on September the 16th, and we can see, well, different cargo that I think exactly 30 cargo vessels sort of pass through this canal, the Pinglu Canal, and sort of by their directions, we can see what kind of impact or role this canal can play, not only to Guangxi or southwest China, but also to the whole region.
0: Yeah, 14 ships headed out toward the sea, so they were going in that direction, and they were carrying things like sugar and construction materials and minerals and steel. And then there were 16 ships that were headed in the opposite direction. They were carrying coal and iron ore, fertilizer, high calcium stone. They were bringing that into the Xijiang River Basin. So it's like a two-way highway, isn't it? You've got goods moving from the river to the sea and then back from the sea into the river system.
2: And two of the first voyage routes connect the river and the sea directly without an intermediate transfer. So the first is a domestic route from Nanning to Yangpu in Hainan, carrying products from Guangxi, like the cement, the stone, and also some of their local fruits. The significance here is that the route creates a direct waterway between the upper Xijiang River and also Hainan Free Trade Port without the need to transfer cargo along the way. And then the second one is an international route from Nanning to Cantal in Vietnam. This is also a milestone for this port. It is the first time an international ocean-going vessel has docked at the inland port. So, and the cargo includes like construction materials and chemical raw materials from Sichuan or the southwest regions, as well as auto parts. So these goods are transported by rail to Nanning Port and then shipped through the Pinglu Canal directly to Vietnam.
1: Yeah, so I think the idea is really for the suppliers, they don't need to make a transfer along the way. I've always had this question about Guangxi, to be exactly, is that when we're talking about the region on the southern part of China, we have Guangxi and also its neighboring province called Guangdong. Guangdong is known for its trade. Like the port of Guangzhou has historically important for Chinese trade, even through ancient times. I've always wondered why, then if they're in basically the same geographical location, then why can't Guangxi be one of the famous and important port for China's trade? And then I guess this is where it answered my question is about the Xijiang River is sort of parallelly going along with this coastline. So for many people, not only in Guangxi, but in southwest China, they can't really go to the sea directly like what people in Guangdong would do.
0: Yeah, and that's a question that a lot of people may have had is that if you've got Guangxi and it has all of this coastline, then why does it need a canal? It seems a bit redundant, doesn't it? Because, yeah, that coastline obviously has always been there, but the natural waterway, the primary natural waterway, we've mentioned it a few times, the Xijiang River, it goes eastward. It goes away from the coast toward the Pearl River Delta near Guangzhou and Hong Kong. So that's the issue, and that's why this new canal was deemed necessary.
2: Yeah, because you know, having a coastline is not the same thing as having an efficient waterway from the inland river system to that coastline. So imagine you live like relatively close to the airport, right? But most of the time, the airport's transportation, like the transportation around the airport, are like big roads. That means that if you want to get to that airport very, very fast, you still need to go through these, maybe a lot of detours around the airport.
0: That's true for a lot of airport hotels, actually.
2: Exactly. Right. It seems it is really close to that specific destination, but you probably still need a long time to actually get there.
0: Yeah, that's a good example.
1: Speaking about this canal, having it ready open for operation, it can cut some of the shipping detours that we talked about. For example, cargo originating in West China bound for Southeast Southeast Asia, which is part of one of China's biggest trading partner, need to travel to east to Guangzhou before then circling back south by the sea and reaching to those countries in Southeast Asia. And now with this canal, the canal is able to cut the shipping route by more than 560 kilometers, which is about 350 miles.
0: That's about half the distance between Beijing and Shanghai for context.
1: Yeah.
2: And official estimates that, you know, this can shorten the inland waterway journey for Southwest Chinese cargo. The expected reduction is comprehensive logistics costs is like 18% to 30% with annual transportation. A savings like estimated at more than 5 billion yuan. So that is an actual, I mean, saving or reduction on a lot of these costs, no matter it's time or money.
1: Yeah, and then let's move on to the construction of this canal. We mentioned that in the beginning of the show, it took about 4 years to finish this canal. And so what kind of a project is this construction of digging this river?
0: They had to move a lot of earth. They excavated over 214 million cubic meters of earth and rock. They had to carve out the channel for the canal. So to put that in perspective, that volume of earth that they moved, that's about the equivalent of 85,000 Olympic-sized swimming pools. So that's a lot. That's a lot.
2: Yeah.
0: That they moved. Now, so that was for the excavation and for the carving of the canal. The vessel sizes, you know, when you build a canal, you're building it for specific sized boats that can travel through there. So this canal is built to handle 5,000-ton inland container vessels and river sea ships.
1: These are really large ships.
0: Well, they are, but they're smaller. They're smaller. You'll see in the news sometimes, you'll see these 100,000-plus-ton ocean liners, these ocean container ships. Those are much bigger, obviously, but still, 5,000-ton-sized boats or barges or ships, it allows them to move thousands of tons of bulk cargo or hundreds of shipping containers per trip directly to coastal ports. So you're not talking the same size as the ones that you see traveling in open water in the ocean, but these are still really, really large vessels that can carry a lot of cargo.
1: And if we're talking about the amount of earth and rock the engineers need to sort of carve out from the land, when we're talking about that engineering hardware side of the project, I imagine it would involve a lot of big machineries.
2: The water control infrastructure features several massive multi-stage lock complexes, and the lock gates weigh approximately 70 metric tons each, and roughly the weight of 45 full-sized SUVs per gate.
0: They're huge.
2: Yeah, and that they are engineered to withstand water pressure and also daily vessel impacts. That is the, you know, basic infrastructure for these kind of establishment. And the project carries a total budget of, I think you mentioned it, 72.7 billion yuan. That's around 10 billion US dollars. For comparison, this single investment is nearly double the $5.25 billion initial investment of the 2016 Panama Canal expansion project. So this is kind of record-breaking investment and also infrastructure for probably some of the history of the canal building. Yeah, so engineering is one of the biggest parts of the whole building and construction of the canal, and that's how they are utilizing a lot of these very, very smart technologies to actually help to build these kind of things. And at the core of it, smart capabilities, a digital twin platform. We kind of mentioned this kind of digital twin platforms for a lot of time when, you know, Chinese infrastructure is, you know, getting in their position. And so this digital twin platform creates a virtual replica of the canal and serve as its digital brain. And then we can kind of estimate and then test how they can take all of these flows and water, and maybe also to design the whole
1: possibly traffic along the canal. I think it sort of integrate automatic vessel identification systems with some sensors, and also utilizing some of the Beidou navigation satellite system.
2: Yes.
1: And so incorporating a lot of the AI or cloud computing technologies. So when it comes to the scheduling of different vessels, when it comes to risk alerts, this kind of technology will come into
0: hand. They can use AI to visualize the scheduling.
1: Yes. Mm-hmm. And so we talked about how important and significant and also challenging building such a canal can be. And I guess it must be having some big reasons behind why China decided to invest so much engineers, so many technologies, so much money in building such a canal. So let's talk about who actually benefits after this canal put into operation.
2: Direct access for landlocked interior provinces like these regions in southwest China, Sichuan, Yunnan, and also a region like Chongqing. And currently, factory goods or agricultural products from these interior regions must take long, and we mentioned it, they need to take a detour from the east side and then go to west side again.
1: Mm-hmm.
2: So now, there are just costly journeys toward these Yangtze River ports or eastern coastal cities. And now this canal provides them with a more direct and short path southern corridor to seaports. And very, very obvious example is that the goods or the time that they travel to these places just shortened.
0: Oh, yeah. The time difference is really significant. There was one fruit company that calculated that routing through Pinglu Canal and then clearing customs at Nanning Port instead of having to go the Shenzhen direction cuts 14 hours of trucking, and it saves them about 4,000 yuan per container. And they can get their goods, they can get their fruits all the way to Ho Chi Minh City in about 3 days. So it's a really significant, and companies who used to use the old route who are now benefiting from this new canal must be celebrating, because it's just such a big difference.
1: Yeah, and also when we're speaking about the southwestern part of the China, I think when we're talking, for example, Chongqing or Sichuan, they are the producer for a lot of auto parts, and Chinese electric vehicles are so popular for Southeast Asian consumers. And I guess to be able to cut the cost on logistics, I think in some reports they're saving, they can save the time by 18 to 30%. Yu Sheng also mentioned that number. So meaning that not only you can get your parts faster, get your products faster, but also cheaper. And another perks, I think, of course, by building such a big project, such a big infrastructure, is about jobs for local workers, isn't it?
2: Actually, even before the thing is officially opened or launched, the whole project itself has already created a lot of job opportunities. People's Daily reports that the Pinglu Canal project has absorbed over 70,000 local workers and paid out more than 2.6 billion yuan in wages since excavation began. And also, according to Tang Zexian, deputy chief engineer at Pinglu Canal Group's Guangxi Construction Company. So this is the whole thing that have been benefiting the local people and creating job opportunities for them. And the paper details the on-the-ground reality is that a 34-year-old named Huang Zhejin, who spent 3 years with this employment service, placed a returning migrant worker as a steel rebar worker, earning 12,000 yuan per month once skilled. So yeah, that is the actual benefit for, I think, not only the people who are going to use them, but for people who are building them.
0: Yeah, people who are building them, and then the companies that will set up shop along the way, because as you mentioned, Southeast Asia and the southern part of China, big trading partners. So where are companies going to build their shops, build their warehouses, build their factories? If they can do that along parts of the Beibu Gulf, for example, and they can take advantage of the reduced shipping times and the reduced freight costs for whatever it is they're sending, fruits or raw materials or what have you, that seems like a smart business choice. So there could be an impact there too.
1: Yeah, so this relatively small stretch of canal could reshape the supply chain in the region possibly, and redirect some of the cargo flows, and maybe influence some of the the industry clusters in this region. But we've been talking about businesses, the macroeconomic side of this canal. I do still have this question about us, you know, us ordinary consumers here in Beijing, maybe not here in Beijing, but also in other cities in Asia.

0: what does this canal, does the, will this canal bring real benefits and impacts to our life, to our shopping basket, for example?
1: Yeah, we mentioned some of the things that are being shipped, like coal and steel, and wood chips and natural rubber. I can't remember the last time I bought some natural rubber at the grocery store. So I think fruits is probably the number one thing on people's lists that, you know, they might notice a difference. There was a report that a trade center in Nanning is pitching the canal as the cheapest way to bring Southeast Asian fruit into China. They pointed out frozen durian, which survives a boat trip in a way that fresh durian cannot. Mm. So the center is also setting up a system where sellers can share a shipping container. One vendor doesn't have to pay for a whole container, a whole box, by themselves just to get a cheaper rate. So that leaves some space for prices to come down. And if you are a fan of frozen durian, then keep your eyes open for some cheaper prices.
0: Yushin is definitely a fan of the durian fruit.
2: Yeah, that is why I was like personally delighted when I was hearing that there is going to be a like shortened trip for a lot of these tropical fruit to get into some of these areas in Southwest China, and maybe possibly they can be transported to up north.
1: Yeah, exactly. And it's not just going to be durian, by the way. They just pointed that one out. It kind of stood out to me. But they talked about mangosteen, other frozen tropical fruits, palm oil, cooking oil. Things that we actually see on our supermarket shelves.
0: Mm. Yeah, and on the other way around, I think when consumers in Southeast Asian countries are making purchases of the Chinese products, it will also be quicker and easier. Yeah. I mentioned about the EVs, some of the auto parts maybe, and maybe something more. And also, I heard they're also launching tourism routes along the canal as well. So maybe you can also drop a tour along the canal, appreciating different sceneries along the way. But I also want to check in on some of the challenges this canal have posed or could be posing to the region or to the environment, for example. What kind of problems are we seeing, and what are the responses have been taking place?
2: During the process of building such kind of infrastructure, you will have to, as we mentioned, excavated a lot of earth, right? And then on that area, the environment will inevitably be influenced. And I think one quite obvious example is the ancient trees that's around that area. And there is an example, the ancient trees in that area waited for their move for quite a long time. Guangming Daily reports that 36 ancient trees along that canal route were relocated under protection, and each given its own ecological file and a 5-year monitoring period. Kind of assured me, because I was also thinking, these kind of ancient trees, it is just the treasure, because if you want these trees to be that big, to be that old, time is the thing that you can never ask for. You know, the most striking case is a camphor tree over 200 years old near the Ma Dao Hub that waited nearly a year for engineers to complete its the whole relocation. So the tree was dug out with a 12-meter root ball and transported to a temporary nursery, and then be planted once construction as its original site is finished. So the project's environmental team described the approach simply: the canal is designed to exist alongside the landscape, not erase it. And yeah, I got really touched by the whole mindset of it.
1: I did too, keeping the environment in mind. This one stood out to me too. So around the Qingyan Lock Complex, what they have there is a 480-meter fishway.
0: Oh.
1: Not a highway.
0: A fishway
1: for fish. And it's equipped with fish-attracting lights and an AI fish recognition system that automatically identifies and records species. By opening, it had logged over 70,000 fish moving upstream and 110,000 fish moving downstream. So they're keeping an eye on local fish counts and the types of fish that are living there too. So that stood out to me as they care and they're keeping an eye on it.
0: And they're taking care of both of the trees and the

0: created at that time for local communities. But to address that problem, the province, they've already actively started building what they call a hub economy, where the region is built up with port-appropriate industries. You'll have surrounding regions that will function as branches that will supply specialized components and services. So that direct concern, they're trying to address that immediately.
1: I do look forward to actually go to this canal, to the Pinglu Canal one day, and see along the different trees and the fishways and all the different industrial clusters and parks possibly built in the in the future. So the Pinglu Canal, a river with really big impact. We'll be back after this short break.
2: As you sip your morning coffee, we transport you from the sea of tulips in the countryside to the exciting moments of table tennis worlds.
3: France 3-0 to win the men's team title at table tennis.
2: As you commute in the hustle and bustle of rush hour traffic, we guide you to navigate from intricacies of global markets,
4: international monetary fund,
2: tech revolutions,
5: to
2: the El Nino-triggered fires.
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1: You're listening to Roundtable. I'm Feifei, together with Yushen and Steve Hatherley. Coming up, an athlete gets a 2-minute penalty for splashing water on his own face. Another has a bowel incident on the sleds, mats, and rowers that the next 50 competitors have to use, and still that athlete takes the first place. The same event, the same weekend, following the same rule book that had a clear penalty for one act, but have no clear answer for the other. This was the High Rocks Beijing incident. It's a story that sparked global debate over where the line should be between pushing through pain and protecting other competitors. So, where should that line be? 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And please don't forget, we always want to hear from you. 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In elite sport, there is a powerful idea that athletes should never quit. They need to push through the pain and finish the race, leave everything on the course. But what happens when the things you leave are more than sweat? That is the question now hanging over High Rocks. After an incident at a race here in Beijing, an Australian athlete suffered a bowel incontinence incident during the competition. She kept racing and went on to win. And here is where the controversy started.
11: other athletes began pointing to some inconsistency in the rulings at these High Rocks events. And this is exactly what we are going to talk about today. Have the rules changed since? And there are a lot of discussions about fairness. Why do people care about this so much? And also, what does this incident tell us?

0: about this rapidly growing sport. So Stephen, Yushun, let's start with what happened here in Beijing at one of the HYROX events.
1: Yeah, this is such a hot issue online right now. So here's what happened in case you missed the story. The athlete's name is Joanna Wittrich, and she is Australia's reigning HYROX Women's World Record holder. She was competing in the women's elite race at HYROX Beijing. This is around the middle of September on the 12th. And that particular race is one of the sport's top-level international events. In the middle of the race, she suffered a bowel incontinence incident and she kept going. She didn't stop. She continued through the remaining stations. If you're familiar with the HYROX race, there's a lot of different stations involved. And she, rather than quitting, decided to finish the race. So she finished the burpee, broad jumps. She finished the rowing. She completed the course in over an hour, just over an hour. And she finished in first place. Now, the rule book, it didn't cover this situation at the time. HYROX's global competition rules had no specific provision or penalty for a scenario like what happened, her bowels involuntary release. So the staff on site, the officiating team on duty, they had to make a judgment call in real time and they couldn't step in immediately. So the organizers, they scrambled to clean up the mess afterwards. Once that day's events were over, the team replaced the course carpeting entirely and they ran a second full disinfection pass before the competition resumed the following day. But that's not really the issue about what the cleanup crew did. The important question here is, what happens when an athlete's body does something like that? It was an involuntary thing. It happened in the middle of the race during the competition. But also, what happens in the case that this happens inside a building, which is where this happened, in an environment where hundreds of other athletes are using the same equipment. Actually, I shouldn't say hundreds. I'm not sure how many were involved in the Beijing race, but there were a lot of athletes that were using the same equipment. And so it's not just a story about an embarrassing moment for an athlete. Mm-hmm. It's a bigger question about the responsibility of the event organizers.
0: Mm. Yeah, exactly. I think not only some people are questioning the organizers, they should have done something. Some are saying they should intervene in the middle of the race. Some are also questioning the athlete herself. Maybe something she needs to stop if she found she is falling into that situation. So I want to check with the organizers, the HYROX. You mentioned, Steve, they didn't have a certain rule for
1: at the time.
0: Yeah, for a situation like this. But now it's been some time since this incident happened. Have they changed their rules accordingly to maybe for future possible incidents?
2: Yes. HYROX itself has actually acknowledged that the incident exposed a gap in its rules. And before this happened, HYROX already had penalties for things like spitting or littering and blowing your nose on the floor,
1: which is something the athletes were upset about.
0: As well.
1: Yeah, well, we'll compare the two in a few minutes.
2: Mm-hmm. Yeah, but there was no specific rule covering an athlete losing control of their bowels during a race. Then, just 2 days after this Beijing event, HYROX updated its rule book. The new wording says a race director may withdraw an athlete if their blood, vomit, urine, or feces pose a welfare or contamination risk to themselves or other competitors. And any such withdrawal is recorded on the leaderboard as did not finish, DNF. However, the wording is may, which means there's still maybe some flexibility in how the rule is applied.
1: Yeah, the HYROX co-founder was quoted on this topic. He said, HYROX made a mistake by not reacting immediately during the race. He also said that it was his job personally to foresee potential incidents like this, and that the organization had immediately started to improve its event procedures and change, like Yushun just said, change the rule book. So that's how HYROX has responded.
0: And there is another side of this story, really. It's about the athletes and her team.
1: Yeah, so her coach, coach. His name is Chris Bayens. And he argued that people shouldn't judge Joanna, the athlete, too harshly in the aftermath of all of this, because this is how he described it. He said what happened was extraordinary and it was unforeseen. And the athlete and the judges and the officials, they were all making decisions in the middle of a competition that nobody could have reasonably prepared for.
2: Mm-hmm. Yeah.
1: And to me, that seems like a very reasonable response, because the reason Hyrox didn't have these rules in place specifically for bowel incontinence is because they had never seen it before. Mm. And they didn't foresee it happening in the middle of one of their races. So that's what the coach was saying. He said, nobody predicted this. So back off a little bit on the criticism of the athlete.
2: Mm. And to mention the whole thing about Hyrox, Hyrox itself is relatively new form of sports, let alone the international competitions that they've been doing.
1: Mm.
2: So this is kind of a new system that everybody has been experiencing for the whole thing, or experimenting the whole thing. And another thing is that the condition of all of the athletes may face during these kind of high and intensive workout during these kind of competitions. If you're not familiar with Hyrox, it is kind of a triathlon that with
1: more than that. It's crazy.
2: So much more than that.
1: Yeah.
2: Mm-hmm.
1: Yeah.
2: A lot of intensive work and exercise you're doing with several disciplines that you're following. So this is the condition that maybe I don't think everybody would anticipate this to happen.
0: But on the other side of the story, I think the reason I'm using the word controversy and debate in the beginning of the show is we do are seeing a lot of pushbacks regarding whatever the organizers and the coaches have been saying. They are questioning the fairness about this competition. It's a competition after all.
1: Yeah, I mean, they're questioning a lot of things. I mean, you can just imagine it would almost be traumatic, I would think.
2: Yeah.
1: For the athletes directly behind Joanna.
0: Yeah.
1: Because they were in the direct path of all of this. One competitor said that I paid Hyrox to provide a professionally organized and safe event. And that same athlete argued that sympathy for Joanna didn't erase the organizer's duty to the rest of the field.
0: Mm. Yeah, this incident can be very extreme. I think if you went on one of the social media platforms, you can see a lot of very graphic photos about that competition.
1: Yeah, it's really quite shocking, actually.
0: Yeah, and then at the same event, I think there are also some reports saying other people, one of the competitors at the same event, received a 2-minute penalty simply for accidentally splashing water on his face while drinking mid-race.
1: So this is what I wanted to bring up. I mentioned it before about the comparison. So in this situation, Joanna had a bowel movement and she was not penalized for this. There was a Chinese competitor, 2-minute penalty for splashing water on his face. So he was drinking some water, and he accidentally splashed some water on his face. It happened in the middle of the race, and he got a 2-minute penalty for that. You're also penalized if you spit during the race, which athletes will sometimes do, I guess, right? Also, if you clear your nose on the course, you get penalized for that. So a lot of the athletes are saying, wait a minute, this doesn't make any sense. If I spill water on my face by mistake, I get penalized. If I clear my nose, if I spit, I get penalized. But this lady, she had a bowel movement and doesn't receive any penalty at all.
0: Mm-hmm.
1: I mean, take the safety out of the conversation for a moment. Just following the rules, that doesn't make any sense.
0: Yeah, and also the penalty was not issued during the race and also after the race. I think that also continued to fill the debate and controversy surrounding this issue, this competition about, you know, are you having to stand double standards here? And I do want to check on what you guys think about is this a sort of a intermediate challenge that a new sports like HYROX is facing along the way of popularization and development? Or do you think they should be reacting faster to an incident like this that cannot be foreseen or anticipated?
2: I think it is kind of an inevitable process for maybe one of these kind of sports activities to be more refined. I mean, the rules of these sports. Because remember, for the history of a lot of sports, there are many stages of the rule changing, the rule refining. I remember it was like maybe it's bicycling in the form of the athlete. When they're riding the bike, there are several rules that they need to follow, like the several gestures that they can use, or some equipment, or their gears that they can use. So, and after years and years, there are several movements that they cannot use, which means that the whole rules of these cycling has been refined. And then I think HYROX is experiencing the same thing. They're in the process. And yeah, as you said, spilled water got refined, but spilled bowel movement didn't got fined.
1: Mm.
2: So that is also kind of in the gray area that just previously nobody has mentioned or anticipated it. That's why it's not refined for this time. And now the rule book got changed.
1: Yeah, to say that it's unprecedented, though, is a little bit unfair.
0: Yeah.
1: Because it might be unprecedented within the HYROX world, but it's not completely unprecedented within the world of sports. At the 2005 London Marathon, a runner by the name of Paula Radcliffe, she stopped roadside in full view of the cameras to relieve herself, and she went on to win the race. It's not exactly the same thing, but it's still a comparable example. Then it's happened at the Olympic level too. There was a French race walker named Johan Denis who soiled himself during the 50-kilometer walk at the 2016 Rio Olympics and also fainted several times. It was quite dramatic, fainted from the strain, but still fought through to finish eighth in the competition. So the bodily event itself in sports is not unprecedented. Endurance athletes can experience extreme gastrointestinal problems during a competition, and sometimes the only realistic option is to deal with it at the time, and there's nothing you can do. Doctors refer to this, by the way. They call it runner's diarrhea, so they even have a term for it. So that proves that it's not unprecedented. And that's where you have this sudden, urgent loss of bowel control, because of the physical stress of the competition.
0: Yeah, so it's sometimes a little hard to understand why the organizers of HYROX didn't anticipate these kind of conditions happening in such a high intensity workout. But I think for anything, any such competition happened, what the athletes and the spectators expect is not only the rules to protect the person competing themselves, but also everyone competing alongside them.
1: And that's the difference with what I just talked about with the Olympics and with the marathon runner, is that those are outdoor events. HYROX is indoors.
2: Yeah.
1: HYROX is shared equipment amongst the other athletes. And when safety comes into question, that is why this is so such a serious thing to set rules for. Mm.
2: But at least I think it is, of course, there are controversies, but mostly what I can see is that now the comments are on the preparation and also the change and refining of the whole rule on the organizers. So the organizers, I think, is taking most of the responsibilities in this event, and we just need to, as you said, it's not only about HYROX, it's also about, you know, the spirit of the sports, the spirit of everybody that is doing this kind of sports.
1: Yeah, to your question about changing rules along the way, Feifei, yeah, HYROX is relatively new, and things happen where rule changes need to come. That happens in every sport. Yushin talked about bicycling. I'm a big fan of American football. They're still changing rules in American football, and that's been around for forever.
0: Mm-hmm.
1: So that to me is quite natural. I think why this became, I don't think this is even discussed
0: on some level
1: if it's an outdoor event. I don't think we're having this conversation.
0: I think we've seen especially marathoners, especially with the popularity of marathons right now in China and around the world, we've seen runners themselves experiencing very similar situation, but they never got into this big of a debate ever. Mm-hmm. I think one of the reasons is because it's an outdoor, it doesn't touch anything, and nobody's touching afterwards. Mm-hmm.
2: And it's not affecting other athletes. And that is, you know, the basic line that people are arguing, because that specific athlete is affecting others' performances.
0: So I want to check in here about the athletes. I know we didn't really know what Joanna was thinking when she was competing. Maybe as a competitive athlete, all she was thinking was to finish the race, to win, and it's very natural. But I guess a lot of people have been posing this question is, why didn't you just simply stop and go to the bathroom? And that won't maybe affecting your results that much.
1: Yeah, there have been media reports criticizing her specifically, and that's why her coach stepped in and said stop attacking the athlete. Mm. And I really put a lot of thought into this, and I think it's easy for us to sit in our chairs here or to sit at home and in your car and listen to us discuss this and think, I can't believe that athlete didn't immediately stop. But I think there's another angle to this when we're discussing the athlete that we haven't discussed yet. This is a professional athlete who is the best in the world at High Rocks. Mm-hmm. She travels the world to compete. And it's not just a test of pride or determination or something like that. She is the world record holder. And if she doesn't win, this is a rolling ranking system for High Rocks. This is the rules. It's their 2026-2027 rule system. Athletes earn points from taking part in and winning approved races. And then their rankings are calculated over a 365-day period, so it's over 1 year. And then the best five singles results count toward their rankings. So a first place finish in a standard pro race is worth 105 points. Mm-hmm. And those rankings help determine access to the other top competitions in what they call the elite series. So there's the competitive incentive to win, but also, and I don't have the details of sponsorship contracts or anything like that. I've also seen reports that she won $15,000 from this Beijing race. I've seen other reports that she won $18,000. So I don't know. I've also seen speculated reports that sponsors will match your winnings.
0: Oh.
1: But those are unverified reports, so I'm not saying that actually happens. But what I am saying is that there is a career incentive here, and there is a financial incentive here. This is a professional, this is what she does for a living. So to say that it's just grit and determination and athletes never give up, no, it's more than that. This is her livelihood. So my final point on that is, it's easy for us to sit here and say what happened was gross. She should have stopped. It impacted the other athletes. But I think that's a little short-sighted to say that, because in the mindset of an athlete like that, in a moment like that, in one of the most physically intense competitions that you can take part in, I'm not sure that logic and or reason would come into play. And also, technically speaking, she didn't break any rules. I'm not trying to play the role of her lawyer or anything like that, and I don't know her personally. Mm-hmm. I'm just saying there is another angle to think about this from.
0: Well, I start to really question her professionalism in this incident. You mentioned that being a professional athlete in this particular sport, there are many reasons for her to keep pushing and not stopping. But I start to think about other type of sports and other professionals that are playing their sports professionally. For example, in tennis, in soccer or football, that athletes will be asked to stop. For example, they spilled something on their shirt. I think there's some competition the athletes were asked to stop because they spilled blood on their shirt. And the judges were like, you need to change that shirt so that you can continue your competition.
1: Mm.
0: And I think that happens to even bigger professional sports like tennis and football. But when it comes to high rocks, I think it, on some level it's still a commercial sport, if you know what I mean. It's not purely driven like football, purely driven by sportsmanship. You don't know how many percentage of sponsorship and financial reasons were behind such, because it's basically run by a company from Germany. So I start to questioning a lot about this kind of professionalism about what if you just stop midway and go to the bathroom for like about 2 minutes and return to your race. Nothing would be affected.
1: Your winnings would be.
0: Maybe you end up in the second place, but this won't be your last game of your lifetime.
1: Mm-hmm.
0: But think about all the other probably 1,000 competitors that are going to touch the mats, the slides, the rollers after you. And you continue for the rest an hour like this. Does that really, is that what you call professionalism? And also think about the spectators who simply come to this venue to watch the competition and now they end up in this indoor environment that with a lot of smell and hygiene sanitation problems. So I think in this case, that's where I start to question, even on some level, I start to question the professionalism of high rocks on some level. And then I saw the news that the organizer decided to refund all the competitors on that day on competing on September the 12th.
1: Yes.
0: And I'm thinking maybe they're slowly catching up on what's been changing on the ground. But I do think no matter for whatever reason you are hosting such an event, the most important thing is for people to enjoy the sport safely.
1: Yeah, exactly. And I agree with everything you just said. I also agree with everything that I said before. And I think that's what makes this so tricky. Huh?
2: Yeah. I think both the athletes and the organizers and also the audience are trying to explore what is going to happen maybe in the next match for the High Rocks.
0: Yeah, High Rocks, I think, is a new sport. And do enjoy people building community and enjoying getting together. I think we all do wish similar sports can carry on, have a better and long development on the market. But that's all the time we got for this edition of Roundtable. On behalf of Yushen, Steve, and the whole Roundtable team, thank you for tuning in. You can find us on Apple Podcast by Roundtable China. I'm Faye, and I'll see you next time. Bye-bye. He can't live without the Yellow River in his eyes.
3: The Yellow River is so noble and elegant. Both my grandpa and dad made a living from the river.
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7: The Yellow River, the second longest river in China, is regarded as a shaping force in the history, economy, and culture of northern China. Today, about 100 million people live within its water basin, making up nearly 9% of the country's population. How is climate change felt at its headwaters, and what are the locals doing to cope with it? What are the descendants of the boatmen doing? What has kept some people from leaving their home village by the river, and what has drawn others back? Could the fading fishing community revive in the time of digital transformation? From 2021 to 2024, our reporters visited the upper, middle, and lower reaches of the Yellow River, talked to the herders, farmers, boatmen, fishermen, and eco-activists who share a close bond with the river, and present their stories in pictures, podcasts, and videos, all in our 12-part series, The Yellow River Mosaic, available only on CGTN Radio.
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9: Now the news. I'm Tianlu. China's electricity consumption exceeded 1 trillion kilowatt hours in August, up 1.7% year on year, according to the National Energy Administration. Power demand

0: reached a record peak of 1.56 billion kilowatts during the month. Electricity use in high-tech and equipment manufacturing rose 7.2%, while power consumption in charging and battery swapping services jumped more than 50%. In the first 8 months of the year, China's total electricity use reached nearly 7.2 trillion kilowatt hours, up 4.3% year-on-year.The Chinese Commerce Ministry says the country's consumer market showed stronger demand for smart, health-related and higher quality products in the first 8 months of 2026. Sales of smart glasses surged 120% year-on-year, while sales of ECG monitors rose 75%. Sales of action cameras and organic food also increased.China's Tiangong Space Station has upgraded its kitchen with intelligent appliances and a wider range of food choices to improve astronauts' lives during long stays in orbit. The new equipment includes a water dispenser, microwave and hot air oven, allowing astronauts to enjoy hot meals within 20 minutes. They can also bake chicken wings, steak and cake, while yogurt can be fermented in space. The menu has expanded to nearly 200 varieties, with the flight menu cycle extended to 10 days.ASEAN economic ministers have met in Manila as the region navigates growing geopolitical and trade uncertainty. As ASEAN chair, the Philippines is pushing for deeper regional integration to sustain investment, strengthen supply chains, and build greater resilience against external shocks. Gretchen Malala reports.
1: ASEAN economic ministers say the region is entering this period of uncertainty with solid foundations and considerable strength of its own. Merchandise trade reached $4.4 trillion, an increase of nearly 14% from 2024. Foreign direct investment also rose more than 10%, reaching almost $246 billion. The challenge now is to translate that growth into greater opportunities for businesses across the region. China is an important part of that equation. Chinese companies have expanded their investments across ASEAN, spanning sectors such as manufacturing, renewable energy, mining and mineral processing.
0: Saudi Arabia's National Petroleum and Natural Gas Company will halt contracted crude deliveries to European customers in October. Bloomberg reports that Saudi Aramco has informed at least two European refiners that they will receive no crude next month.Iran says it will attend the 81st session of the UN General Assembly in New York, calling participation its legal right. Iranian Foreign Ministry spokesman Ismail Baghaei accuses the United States of trying to obstruct Iran's participation. The U.S. State Department says it will issue visas to Iran's core delegation in line with its obligations as the UN host country.French President Emmanuel Macron will meet Canadian Prime Minister Mark Carney in France's only remaining territory in North America. The two leaders will meet in Saint-Pierre and Miquelon, located off Canada's Atlantic coast. The meeting comes as Carney signals interest in Canada becoming the European Union's first associate member.Teenage Chinese swimmer Yu Zidi has won the women's 200-meter butterfly at the Aichi Nagoya Asian Games, setting a new games record. The 13-year-old touched home in 2 minutes and 5.08 seconds, finishing ahead of teammate Chan Mohan and Japan's Okuzuno Misa. Yu is the youngest swimmer in history to win a world championship medal. Li Bingjie successfully defended her women's 1,500-meter freestyle title, while Tang Qianting won the women's 50-meter breaststroke.World record holder and Olympic champion Pan Zhanle also defended his men's 100-meter freestyle title. Xu Jiayu retained his men's 100-meter backstroke title in a game's record time of 51.98 seconds. China also won the women's 4x100-meter freestyle relay in an Asian Games record time of 3 minutes and 33.10 seconds. And that's the news. I'm Tian Lu.

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1: You can only import EV and a new EV. You go to Addis and you think it's Beijing. And there's efficiency in China. There's know-how, there's resources. That can serve us very well in Ethiopia. We have tried to become China, but we're not China.
2: Ethiopia is Africa's second most populous country, home to the African Union, a member of BRICS, and an important transport hub. As one of Africa's major economies, the East African country has plenty to build on. It has a young and growing workforce, abundant renewable energy, an expanding manufacturing base, and a strategic position connecting markets across Africa. Welcome to China Africa Talk. I'm Gao Junya. Ethiopia is looking to China for investment, technology, expertise, and development experience as it pursues its own path toward industrialization. How can Ethiopia turn its advantages into economic growth? Where can China and Ethiopia complement each other? And as a member of BRICS, what role can Ethiopia play in strengthening cooperation among Global South countries? In this episode, we speak with Nahom Berhanu Wendaferu, Minister Counselor at the Embassy of Ethiopia in China, to get his insight on Ethiopia's development ambitions and its growing partnership with China.
3: Yeah. Welcome to China. Just 1 month. How is your stay here?
1: No, 4 months.
3: 4 months. Yes. 4 months is not that short, but it's still not that long.
1: It's not long enough.
3: How do you find it here? Have you got used to the life here in China?
1: Not yet. It's a bit difficult to get around. Language barrier, cultural shock, color shock.
3: Explain to me, color shock. Why color shock?
1: I take it that when Beijing is the capital, political capital, but I take it are not my people. Like me, so many places. So I use public transport.
3: That's good.
1: So there's that, it's not bad. It's a curiosity. So curiosity strikes people in public transport. And elsewhere as well, even in my neighborhood. But no, people are getting used to me in my neighborhood. Does culture shock as well?
3: Please share some cases, cultural shocks.
1: We are a very communal society. I think China is going beyond communal, now into the individual type.
3: Especially the urban area.
1: Yes, there's high urbanites going around. And there are also people, you know, solitary residence is not new, is what I'm seeing. There are also communal residential arrangements. But you can see that, you know, I'm saying this because I have three kids.
3: Oh.
1: Yes.
3: And they're all kids, here with you.
1: They're all here with me. And then people go around, oh, Sangha. Yeah, which is also of curiosity.
3: Mm. It's very interesting. Over the past 4 months, you mainly stayed here in Beijing, in the urban area. Have you managed to travel outside of Beijing?
1: A little bit. I've been to Shanghai and Haikou.
3: Haikou.
1: Yes, Haikou. And what else? Hebei.
3: Which city?
1: The capital.
3: Shijiazhuang.
1: Maybe. Where does Junlebao? I visited
3: the headquarters.
1: The factory and the headquarters.
3: So actually, there is certain diary cooperation between China and Ethiopia.
1: I am studying dairy products in China. And my role is trade, trade facilitation, economy in general. So the dairy industry in China is well developed and is now surpassing international standards. Because most of the products, production lines, assembly lines, quality control in China are surpassing international standards. And I think it's high time to introduce such types of quality products from China in Chinese brands. Understand that even international brands do most of their production here. They just put the names and sell.
3: I think maybe the cheap labor and also the manufacturing.
1: It's not cheap anymore.
3: It's
1: not cheap anymore.
3: Maybe the manufacturing facilities.
1: I think the ecosystem is there. The know-how is there. Technology is there. And the facilitation is there. The logistical is there. So.

0: I was looking at this video the other day, and then guy was talking about if an energy sourcing is to be done internationally, one has to go to different parts in Europe and the US. But if it's done in China, you go just to Shenzhen.
1: Yeah.
0: Yeah.
1: That will save you the travel and all the other.
0: And then you source all your products from photovoltaic products to rudimentary electronic gadgets.
1: For the dairy products, because I think maybe you haven't been to in the Mongolia, we have many signature dairy products there. Yili.
0: Yili.
1: Mouniu.
0: Well, we talked with some of Yili people.
1: Mm.
0: So that they go establish themselves in Ethiopia. So Ethiopia has the landscape, the weather, the incentives.
1: And the cattle as well.
0: And the cattle as well. So the cattle are internationally bred.
1: Oh.
0: So Holstein types are usually available here in China, you know, but also in Ethiopia. What we are offering is the space, labor force, power, incentives, exports, imports, incentives, you know, for such types of... So, it is looked after by the government, meaning that such types of investments.
1: Yeah, I believe so, because I work on China-Africa relations, but sometimes China-Ethiopia, I know your government actually has the determination to develop your, especially your manufacturing sector. I know you also have established certain industry parks, if I'm right, right?
0: 30.
1: Yeah, and you have different factory clusters.
0: Three economic zones.
1: Yeah, so I definitely incentives, initiatives are there to support such new development. Because
0: today I was sharing about our IT park. We have an IT park just outside of Addis, around 10, 15 kilometers.
1: It's close.
0: Just around the capital. We had a forum today with the BRI, China-Africa dialogue. Yes.
1: Back in Ethiopia.
0: Just today, this morning here at CFTs, yes. And since part of the motto right now is technology, AI, digital, and so on and so forth, our presentation focused on digital Ethiopia and then the technological and economic transfer, the opening up, the liberalization. But the IT park is ready. The IT park is one of the specialized zones, which is being readied to host investment in energy, new energy, photovoltaic, AI, you know, production, whatever.
1: Everything
0: so, yeah, that sector. Yes, that sector is catered for in that park. It can grow up to 100 shades.
1: Wow.
0: It has not been fully constructed, but it's in place. I've been there twice myself. Yeah, so the major industry players, tech players, in Ethiopia are there. So the AI Institute has an office there. Ethiopia Telecom has an office there. Technology, innovation in technology has an office there. Industry has an office there.
1: For example, for a Chinese enterprise who has the interest to go there, what can they get? You know, maybe your messages to them. What support can they get?
0: Well, first support that they get is capital exemptions. Goods that are capital related. Ethiopia have been exempted from any type of taxation, any type of taxation. The other is if they are producing, for example, EV cars or photovoltaic materials, so on and so forth, such energy-related materials are, you know, also exempted from export tax. So even the African free trade area, continental free trade area, exempts energy products, even EVs.
1: Is there a certain big presence of Chinese NEVs there in Ethiopia?
0: Highly. It's been how many years? 2 years. It's only EV now in Ethiopia. You can only import EV and a new EV. So you go to Addis and you think it's Beijing. It has been adopted as a policy. So we're going green. Part of the Going Green initiative is adapting green technology. Green technology also includes EVs, green energy production. The dam is complete. It's generating around 1,500 megawatts right now. Total capacity of 6,400 megawatts.
1: So power shortage won't be a problem?
0: But as a source, no. As distribution, maybe. Because the distribution by itself is another industry.
1: Mm.
0: That's where we can also tap into Chinese expertise and resources, because one is a capital intensive industry.

0: some building substations and electrification by itself. It's bigger than the dumps that we are building, that we have built. We have just finalized GERD now 2-3 months ago, so which is a very great milestone for us. We have done it by ourselves. Every Ethiopian has paid, from the shoe shiner to the president. So we are very proud of that as a nation.
1: I think besides hydropower, your solar power also has a big potential, right?
0: We have around 5 or 6 wind farms. And then they produce about 1,000 to 1,300, 400 megawatts altogether. Geothermal is also up to 2,000 megawatts, the capacity. Right now we're working on 700. So the project will be finalized in the coming year. So the first phase will generate around 700 megawatts. The total capacity is around 2,000 megawatts. Mm. Altogether, all the clean energy sources in Ethiopia will easily give out 10,000 megawatts without blinking. And we have also integrated our substations with Sudan, Kenya, Somalia. Mm. And we are now discussing with Djibouti, discussing with Malawi, Tanzania. The power that we have right now without proper installations couldn't reach major production capacity areas.
1: Definitely.
0: So what we can do is redistribute the power in the meantime, have the resources to redistribute the power, and then also power major distribution areas. Our distribution areas are scattered throughout the country. Mm. Government is adamant on making every corner of the country reachable for development, equitable resource sharing. But at the same time, we'll also need some competitive and comparative advantage from each region. Some regions are rich in production of agriculture produce. Mm. Some regions are rich in mining. So we'll also take into factors those attributes. But the fact remains that almost every region in the country has a dedicated industry park.
1: Mm. I think because you're new here, just 4 months, you're still very sensitive. You have sharp observations on China's development. So what else, what other opportunities have you sensed?
0: So some of the problems that we have in Ethiopia, we are a landlocked country, not by choice, but we are a landlocked country, and that has brought obligations and requirements. Sometimes hamstrings, not red tape, but hamstrings in logistical processing. So our main port, almost 95% of our imports, exports go through and in the port of Djibouti. Mm. So the port of Djibouti is around 700 kilometers, 780, 90 kilometers from Addis. So major imports have to come to Mojo, which is around 250 kilometers from Addis. So that's the dry port that we have. But in between those 2 points, or in between those 3 points and elsewhere in the country, logistics has become the main hurdle. And there's efficiency in China. Mm. There's efficiency, there's know-how, there's resources. Mm. That could serve us very well in Ethiopia. Because we produce in Ethiopia, we work, the work ethic is okay. We can change, we can learn. We're ready to learn. People are going to school. Allah, we have many students in China doing their scholarships in every aspect. But that integrating aspect, which makes logistics seamless, is not there. And we want that experience from China.
1: Does that Ethiopia-Djibouti railway also helps with the local logistics? It's for freight, right? Not for passengers.
0: No, the standard gauge railway system. When it was built, it was supposed to be the panacea of our logistical nightmares, not only us, but also Kenya. So in East, Northeast Africa, Horn of Africa, the Belt and Road Initiative has Ethiopia as its core. Ethiopia's importance begins, that means, you know, thousands and thousands of years ago, because it was part of the Belt, the Silk Road in ancient times. Mm. So in revamping that historical antecedent, Chinese government has placed Ethiopia, Kenya as logistical and economic and political important countries. And then it took around $4 billion, standard gauge railway. And then it's meant for both passengers.

0: And just send it freight. And it's doing both freight.
1: Not the Addis Ababa Djibouti
0: road. Addis Djibouti. So there are two types.
1: Oh, okay. There is passengers.
0: Yes.
1: Oh.
0: There's passengers, but no, but because we are talking about two economic corridors here. Mm. One is the Addis Djibouti economic corridor.
1: Yeah.
0: The other is the Addis Lamu Garissa. We have another project that we have started with the Chinese government and the Kenyan government. So the two railway systems, the railway systems are in both countries, and they are built with Chinese money, Chinese technology, and with the highest standards. Now what we have to do to upgrade it is just change locomotives.
1: I think it's very exciting to know that. I'm very excited to know that. And personally, I would very love to take the train. To take the route, actually.
0: Yes, you have to take the route. It's around 10 hours. It's 10 hours because it's not because of so many factors right now. It doesn't go in full speed. It only goes up to 80 kilometers per hour. But even with that, freight has improved in Ethiopia in the last 2 years because we are using more off-freight transportation on the locomotives, and the locomotives have also been upgraded. We are transporting oil, minerals, imports, machineries on the train. Mm. So it has reduced transportation costs and also time.
1: I think I can tell the strategy and the vision of your country, actually, based on what you've been doing over the years. Of course, an Ethiopian airline is definitely number one. Can you just share maybe how do you position yourself? How does Ethiopia position itself, be it regional and even across the African continent? What would you like to achieve?
0: First, let me say a few words on Ethiopian Airlines, because it's very important. In the international aviation system, the traffic rights are mostly held by European aviation companies. And that has put other aviation companies, airlines, institutes, entities in the back burner. We just look, receive what they give us, and operate. That's not the case with Ethiopian Airlines. Ethiopian Airlines has the whole continent to think about, not just Ethiopia. Because out of 130 million people, how many do fly? Maybe insignificant in terms of its capacity.
1: Of course.
0: Yeah, but Ethiopian Airlines picks 60%+ of monthly air traffic from China to Africa and from Africa to China. This is even Africa-China relations.
1: Mm.
0: Because if an official from Beijing has important business in anywhere in Africa, he can choose, for example, from Shanghai, you can take the 4 hours to Shanghai if you fly to Addis direct from Shanghai.
1: Definitely.
0: Yeah. You fly to Guangzhou, you take the... So the alternatives are there. The stakes are high for China in terms of Ethiopian Airlines. China was important in the rebuilding and extension of the old airport. The airport that we're using right now was expanded with the help of the Chinese. The imprint of the Ethiopian Airlines in China, Africa politics is very big. As I told you, it's not just an airline. It is a Pan-African airline. And it serves a purpose. And when we say this, sometimes we lose money in Africa just for the sake of connectivity. We fly between destinations for months carrying a loss. And this is, we can show you the numbers, because this is very important for people to understand. Ethiopian Airlines doesn't make money all the time, but it survives because of its connectivity and discipline.
1: And also the strategic significance your government puts in it. You trust it.
0: Yes, because it's fully professional. There's no political engagement from the government in it. The government, the people, the continent backs Ethiopian Airlines. No one in Africa with the right mind would want to see anything happen to that carrier, because it has a high symbolic value, not only for us, but for other, because I've also served in Africa, and then I can see what it means to them, how they trust it. For example, in Nigeria, we have around eight destinations in Nigeria. Ethiopian Airlines flies to 8 destinations in Nigeria. You know why? Because there is an airport called Kaduna Airport. It's the third airport in Nigeria, third largest. Nigeria is a very big country in terms of resource, population, so on and so forth. Kaduna Airport had an accident, a natural incident. And the runway was not up to standard. All the other airlines went away. Ethiopian Airlines kept going. In Nigeria, all Nigerians take Ethiopian Airlines first. Even Nigerian Airlines second. Because one, the reputation is good, but second, they have seen the solidarity in it.
1: Definitely, you have the labor advantage back in Ethiopia.
0: Which is also, the advantage is not also just numbers or in payment. It's that it's a youth population and also literate population. Most of the kids go to school, meaning enrollment, whatever the quality enrollment is there. Meaning that out of 100, you might have 10 or 15 who can be trained for any purpose, from coding. Let me mention the 5 million coders initiative of the Prime Minister. Prime Minister is a tech-savvy guy. He likes tech. I've become his fan shortly of late because we went for a meeting once with Dr. Aziza, with my deputy head of mission. And I was digital, go hub digital. There's a going global hub in Beijing municipality. And it was on digital policy, digital education and stuff. And I started writing a speech, doing my research for the speech. And I saw that we have done a lot in terms of digitization in the past 5 years. And then, you know, I compared that with the other notes of the friends. And I was like, oh, this guy, this was his own initiative, his own personal inclination. So it matters because he's put us in that map right now.
1: So you realize you're moving towards your digital 2030, 2040 goals. Not slowly, actually in big steps.
0: He runs fast, he walks fast. That guy is going to kill us, but we have to work, yeah, which is a good thing for us, I think.
1: Yeah, so can we envision Ethiopia as the China in Africa? Because now you have the labor advantage and you're moving towards be it digital, but digital is just part of it. But you're also working on you're building the industrial parks, you're also working on the manufacturing facilities. Is that what you envision yourself, or can we expect that?
0: This is a wisdom question, so I'm passing the... We don't want to label ourselves as such. I don't think that's the right way, because we have tried it before. We have tried to become China, but we're not China. Ethiopia is an old, ancient country with its own history, politics, culture. The two countries, you know, in ancient times, during 3,000, 4,000 years ago, were peers. So if you go to our museums, you will find Chinese coins and so on and so forth. Yes. If we have to rebrand ourselves and imagine ourselves, it has to be in our glorious part as well. But China is, of course, an example. Any country in the world which has done well for itself is an example. But for us, we have a vision and we know where we are going. And as a country, as people, as a nation, we have that aspirant factor. We were not far from the 19th century European conquest, but we were saved in a bit, in a way.
2: It's a proud history of Africa. Ethiopia is the only country that has not been colonized.
0: I don't like to boast as such, but...
2: but we know that. As outsiders, we know that.
0: We were not far from the effects of colonization. Colonization was one of the worst things that can happen to Africa. It has taken away a centuries old, a millennia old tradition, thinking, knowledge, way of life, belief systems away from Africans. And it has left Africa in tatters, fighting for its life. It's the worst thing that ever happened to Africa. It could never be, should never be. You know, those who apologize for colonization shouldn't even be heard, because it has taken away more than half of the population of the world in just 300 years.
1: So that you will be the one only Ethiopia, maybe with your own characteristics. Happy Ethiopian New Year.
0: Yeah,
1: it was yesterday, right?
0: Yes, but the whole week can be celebrated. So
1: okay, so I'm not like.
0: It's not.
1: The greetings. Not
0: you can
1: like,
0: do it even next week.
3: Yes.
1: Which year? 2019.
3: Yes.
4: Ethiopia is looking to its own strengths and partnerships.

0: 各位好，欢迎关注这一时段的南海气象站，我是张哲炯。首先我们来看一下国内主要旅游城市的天气情况。北京多云转晴，28到18度，上海多云，30到23度，广州多云，33到24度，深圳多云转晴，32到25度，杭州晴，31到22度，成都多云转阴，25到20度，厦门多云，32到25度，南京晴，29到18度，海口多云，30到24度，三亚雷阵雨转多云，31到25度，文昌多云，33到24度，琼海多云，31到24度，桂林多云，34到24度。好，下面再来关注一下国外主要旅游城市的天气情况。万象中雨转小雨，31到23度，仰光中雨转大雨，30到25度，新加坡小雨转阴，30到26度，雅加达小雨转晴，31到25度，曼谷小雨，30到25度，河内小雨转晴，32到23度，吉隆坡小雨，31到24度。好，以上就是这一时段南海气象站的全部内容，我是张哲炯，感谢您的收听，我们下一时段再会。
1: From north to south, east to west, people in China are chasing their dreams and leaving their mark. Want to know how they beat the odds and made a difference? Footprints brings you the true life stories of their journeys.
2: Hi, welcome to Footprints. I'm Xinyu. Today, we're following the wheels of a man who spent the past 4 years cycling around the world on a bamboo bicycle.His name is Luo Mingning, though many know him simply as Mowgli. He grew up in a small village in Guangxi Zhuang Autonomous Region in southwest China. I first met him 6 years ago in a workshop on the outskirts of Beijing. He was a bike mechanic, teaching people how to build bikes using bamboo. In that interview, he mentioned his dream of riding around the globe one day. To be honest,I didn't think he really meant it at the time, but he actually did, and he made it happen. With a bamboo bike, a tent, and a few essentials, Mowgli set off from Los Angeles in April 2022 and pedaled across the United States all the way to New York. After obtaining a visa for Canada, he pushed on through the Rocky Mountains, reached Vancouver, and then turned south,following the west coast mile after mile until he reached Ushuaia, Argentina, often called the end of the world. In 2024, he crossed Africa with companions he met on the road. And in 2025, he rode north from the Mediterranean all the way to the Arctic Circle, completing his journey through Europe. By then, he had reached nearly every place on Earth he once dreamed of visiting.
3: I'm actually trying to do a world tour.
4: Oh, good for you!
3: Yeah, just across America and now doing Canada.
4: Good for you! Well, there's some fresh grapes and pineapple.
3: Oh, thank you.
4: There's a couple trail mix cookies in there.
3: Thank you so much.
2: Along the way, he drew and sold hand-sketched postcards to support himself and felt the kindness from countless friends and strangers. As he shared his journey online, Mowgli gained popularity on video sharing platforms.He's now also an author. His book, Come Back Alive, recounts his adventure in simple and earnest words. Earlier, I spoke with him in our studio to look back on the dream he chased and the world he discovered. Now let's dive into that conversation. Hi, Mowgli. Hi. Welcome to Footprints.
5: Hi.
2: First of all, congratulations on finishing your world tour.
5: Thank you.
2: So that's nearly 50,000 kilometers?
5: Yeah, I didn't really count it, but I think it's more or less, 50,000.
2: 1,000 kilometers on a bamboo bicycle.

0: which is very incredible. And I'm so excited to have you here to talk about it. Before, you were a bike mechanic, and now you are a round-the-world cyclist, also a content creator and an author of a book. So how would you describe yourself?
1: Right now, I feel like, wow, I'm just a human being. In the last 4 years, 5 years, I've been through so much incredible places and met so many incredible people and inspired by so many stories. I feel like, wow, I really don't know how to define myself. Just like my new book, Come Back Alive. And right now, I just feel like, oh, so happy to be alive.
0: Okay, so from the idea of cycling around the world to actually start your trip, how did you prepare?
1: Wow, I've done a lot in my mind, you know. I had this idea and I planned it in my mind, but actually it's not an easy decision. So I've been thinking about it for many, many years. And then until, wow, my friend really like kicked me out of that door. Before that, well, I've been preparing for it, like I ride my bicycle like every day, and even though like sometimes I don't have time to go out for cycling, I just do it like indoor, you know, on the trainer. I just like do it indoor. I practice a lot and, you know, build up my muscle, build up my legs, and also I've been practicing, you know, fighting skills for like 4 or 5 years, because like I'm really small, really a tiny guy, so I always felt, you know, a bit nervous, a bit not that confident, you know. So, yeah, I think this practice gives me a lot of confidence, I would say.
0: Okay.
1: It made me feel relaxed. So I think without that practice, I would not be able to, you know, really step out to go for my dream. Yeah.
0: So after preparing your body, how did you plan the route?
1: The route, when it comes to cycling, it's really like no plan at all.
0: No plan at all?
1: Yeah, yeah. When it comes to cycling, you know, you cannot really plan. Because in the beginning, I was planning to go west from China to Europe. But then, you know, 2022, at that time, the border on the west was all closed. And I met a friend and they said they need somebody to help them to bring two dogs to Los Angeles. So I said, okay, I can help you do that. And they bought me the tickets to Los Angeles. So I was like, okay, I started from Los Angeles. And then when you really get on the road, it's really hard to plan. For example, if you're like, I want to go here today, but you don't know because you're on a bicycle, you might get some headwind or you might get on some bad road and it will slow down and then you will not make it to the place you want to go.
0: Yeah.
1: And then the next day will be delayed and all the plans will be like messed up. So basically, when I'm on a bike trip, I'll just get to a campsite and then start to plan for the next day, see how far I can go and what's the next camping place for the next day. So that's basically how I do it for the last 4 years.
0: So it's not a long-term plan.
1: No.
0: Just planning for the next few days.
1: Yeah. Just the next few days. And also, when you're on the road, you always get a lot of information from the people on the road. Like the local people will tell you, oh, there's a nice place there. And then I go that way. And then people tell me, oh, there's another beautiful place over there. Then I go this way. So it's quite random.
0: Casual.
1: Yeah, and casual, random. Yeah.
0: And I heard that your bicycle is a bit special. So tell us about your bamboo bicycle.
1: Oh, yeah. So it's a self-made bicycle. And I built it specifically for this trip. So when I have this idea about doing the world tour on a bicycle, because I'm a bike mechanic and I've been cycling a lot, so if I'm gonna do a world tour, I'll definitely do it by bicycle. When I built that bike, I had this idea and I know I'm gonna do it, but I was like not really sure that I can do it or I will do it, like not 100% sure. So I carved a world map on that bike on the down tube on the bamboo skin. So every time I look at that map, I remind myself, I tell myself, okay, so this is your goal, you have to do it. So it's
0: like a reminder.
1: It's like a reminder, it's also inspiration, like that's your goal, don't forget it.
0: And now you traveled on that particular bicycle around the world.
1: Yes.
0: And for many people, I think traveling around the world is always on their bucket list. And some people, they have this mindset that you have to be rich to go on a world tour. And for the past 4 years, and I heard that you didn't spend much from your own pocket.
1: No, so not at all.
0: So how did you manage the finances?
1: Well, when we come to like these parts, it's really also like a big surprise for me. When I started from Los Angeles, I have about $5,000.
0: $5,000.
1: Yeah. So my plan was to, okay, I ride from Los Angeles to New York with $5,000. And then when I get to New York, I will find some friends and do some work, you know, to get some money. And then I fly to Mexico and continue my trip. That was my plan. But then when I get on the road, I saw some of these incredible places and I start to draw this landscape. And then I draw it on my notebook, and sometimes I post some of them, and some of the friends saw them and they were like, "Mowgli, do you sell them? Because they look really good and I really like it." So yeah, I was like, okay, if you need it, of course, I need money for travel. And then I start to sell these small, you know, drawings as a postcard, because I cut them and then write something on the back and then sell them as a postcard. And since then, I've just got like so many friends waiting in line for my postcard.
0: Wow.
1: So it's like my travel track, you know, I take my notebook out and then draw it and sell it and get the money. And that makes the most part of my travel expense.
0: Mm-hmm. Yeah. Well, and I have to say, you are really good at drawing. These drawings, I have seen them.
1: Oh, yeah.
0: It's like you are seeing the landscape with your own eyes, but without colors.
1: Yeah.
0: But that's pretty good. So since when did you start drawing?
1: Oh, I start to practice drawing in university.
0: Oh.
1: Yeah. Because when I was in university, I don't have a smartphone. I don't have a camera. So sometimes, you know, I really want to take some photos. Because when I go to university, I go to a big city from a small village. So I see so many, well, incredible things I've never seen in a small village. So sometimes, you know, you see these different things. You really want to take some photos, but I don't have a smartphone. I don't have a camera. So what I do is I went to the library and borrow some books to teach you how to draw. So I start to practice with those guidebook. That's one thing I've been practicing in university for like 2 or 3 years.
0: Wow.
1: I never know that after 10 years, this is gonna be my, you know, checks to pay for the travel, to pay for my dream. Mm-hmm. Wow, it's incredible.
0: Yeah, I know that along the way, you received a lot of kindness from people that you had never met before.
1: Yeah.
0: Can you share one unforgettable act of generosity that you experienced?
1: I think one of them really inspired me is the grandma in Arizona. It was a really windy day. I was cycling in Arizona, and Arizona, you know, it's quite wild and it's empty and it's like mostly desert.
0: Mm-hmm.
1: So when the wind comes, you have no place to hide. So it was quite hard for me to find any shade to put up my tent. So I met this grandma who lived in the desert alone. She's like, at the first sight, I was like, oh, she must be 90 years old or something, because she looks really old.
0: Mm-hmm.
1: But actually, she was only 70. But she lived in the desert alone without any neighbors. No water, no electricity.
0: No water?
1: Yeah, they dig their own well, you know, in the desert. And they use solar panels for the electricity.
0: Okay.
1: And she took me home, and I stayed with her for one night in the house. And the next morning, she showed me how to use her shotgun. And that was like, at the beginning, I was like, wow, she lived in the desert, and like such an old grandma, and she was like wobbly when she's walking, but she's still driving these big truck, you know, into the desert off-road, and she was surrounded by all these rattlesnakes. Oh, she has to be careful when she walk around. She always has a long machete on her hand. Well, it's such a different lifestyle as what I imagine. And imagine you have to live in the desert without anybody around, like a few kilometers around, no neighbors at all. That's such a lonely life.
0: It sounds scary.
1: Yeah, it's scary. And then when I get to know her and I realize she was so tough inside. You know, she used shotgun and she has to take care of all kinds of problems on her own.
0: Mm.
1: So it's really like impressed me a lot, and it also gave me a lot of energy. Every time when I get stuck or every time when I had a hard situation, she always gave me energy and give me, you know, confidence, give me hope. Yeah.
0: Did you have, I guess, a lot, a very, very lonely moment?
1: Yeah, I do. Like in the Rockies in Canada, the road was destroyed by the flood and I was stuck in the middle of nowhere, and it's like really deep in the forest and there are so many bears. I saw their
0: footprints. So many bears.
1: Yeah, I saw so many footprints. I saw the pool, and then later I actually saw three bears, mom and two cubs. That was quite scary.
0: Wow. How close like, were you?
1: They were like just maybe 2 meters beside me. They were behind that small bush. And
0: they were watching you.
1: No. Actually, we surprised each other. I passed by the tree and the tree was shaking, and I was like, oh, who's there? And I looked back, it was three bears, like mom and two cubs.
0: Uh-huh.
1: Oh, I was like...
0: But you were cycling like past the bush.
1: Yeah, so. and I was passing by. It's on a gravel road, so I wasn't going too fast.
0: Oh.
1: So I was like, accelerate like, immediately. There was even no time for thinking, no time for, you know, any reaction. I was just like...
0: By instinct.
1: Yeah, just pedal and go and just to get as far as I can away from them. And it was quite scary because, you know, when they're alone, it's okay. They might not bother you, but when they're with the cubs, they're really aggressive.
0: So what's mm-hmm. the most beautiful or awe-inspiring sight that you've seen?
1: Oh, that's hard, you know.
0: Too many.
1: Yeah, too many. And they're all different kind of landscapes. And if I really have to take one, I would say when you see the elephants walk in front of you and then you have Kilimanjaro on the background. Kilimanjaro is the highest mountain in Africa.
0: Oh.
1: So it's a dead volcano and it's about 6,000 meter high.
0: Ooh.
1: But there's nothing surrounding. So it's like a single mountain.
0: Mm.
1: Stand up there, like the bottom is like 800 meter and then the summit is like 5,900 or something. So it's like the snow was above the cloud and then in the middle there's the cloud.
0: Oh.
1: And then at the bottom is the grassland.
0: Oh.
1: And then you have these elephants walk in front of you. They pass in front of you. Wow, that moment was like... incredible.
0: Wow.
1: That was one of the most stunning landscape you can see on the planet, I would say.
0: And I assume you drew that site as well?
1: Yeah, also, yeah. And then I drew it down and I saw that postcard and I got the money to climb Kilimanjaro.
0: Oh, okay.
1: We all aim to see the sunrise at the peak, but with Jackson's help, we are the first group to make it today. Wow, this is so beautiful. Those stories always gave me a lot of fulfillment, yeah.
0: Mm-hmm.
1: Every time when you think of these beautiful moments in the last 5 years, it's like, wow, is that even real? You feel like you live in a dream for 5 years and sometimes it feels unreal. You know, if I have a second life, I'll do the same thing again.
0: But I guess many, many years ago, you never thought about you could actually one day cycle or travel around the world.
1: No. I grew up in a small village. I never really see anything outside of the village until I went to university. So it was like until 20 years old, I never seen anything outside. So yeah, in the old days, I felt like, wow, the world is so far from me. Everything we saw on the TV is like so far away. Now it's all in my memory.
0: And was there a moment when you feel like you want to quit during the journey?
1: Actually, it was the first day when I started from Los Angeles.
0: It's the first start.
1: Yeah, the first day. I want to go home the first day, you know. I started from my friend's house and I ride into the desert. And then in the afternoon, the sun goes down and the wind start to blow and it gets stronger and stronger. I took my phone out to take a photo and the wind was too strong and it blew off my phone from my hands and I break my phone. It's a new phone my friend bought it for me to take photos and videos. And the first day I started, I break it. I break one of those lenses. Yeah, I break the camera. I was And then I have no time to regret, you know. I have to find a shelter because it was so windy. And the desert was, it's very open, so it's really hard to find any shade. The day was getting dark and I have to ride into the desert because there's only one road. And I go deeper in the desert and then the road ends, you know, there's no pavement at all. After the dark, I basically have to walk my bike on the sand because it was so soft, you cannot ride on the sand.
0: Aww.
1: So you imagine you have to push your bike in the sand in the dark. And I walk for like maybe 30 minutes or something. I saw some lights in the desert. And when I get closer, I realized it was an RV. Mm-hmm. One of those camper. I was like, oh, maybe I can go ask them to see if I can put my tents next to the RV. And when I get closer to the RV, there was this black dog just came out from under the RV and bit my hand.
0: Oh.
1: I was And then there was this old man came out from the RV and get a dog inside. And he closed the door. I don't even have chance to talk to him. So I was like, okay, then I better just leave here. So I just turn around and then later I find this abandoned house. The only good thing is I can put my tents behind the house. Yeah. So I had some shade from the wind and I pull up my tents, but the wind was so strong. My tent was still like making a lot of noise, you know, and I cannot sleep in the tent because it was so loud.
0: Yeah.
1: I was also kind of nervous because of the dog bite. Wow. It was like I had such
0: too
1: a
0: much.
1: Yeah, such a long day and
0: day.
1: then in the evening I cannot sleep. You know, imagine you've been paddling all days and you know, had all kind of bad luck and then in the evening you cannot sleep. No shower, no food, no water in the desert. Oh, it was
0: desperate.
1: At that moment I was like, oh, I wanna go home. The first day. Yeah.
0: Yeah.
1: Yeah.
0: That was the moment you missed home so much.
1: Yeah.
0: And
1: yeah.
0: Sometimes people say the beginning is always the hardest part of your journey. Yeah, and I heard that actually this wasn't your solo journey.
1: Uh-huh.
0: You received a lot of help from your friends and strangers along the way, and you've also been giving back
1: to
0: those who are in need of
1: help. Yeah, yeah, yeah.
0: And you lived for the last 4 years with minimal possessions like a bike, a tent, water, some food.
1: Yeah.
0: And how did this journey change your perception of being happy and free?
1: Over the last 5 years, I really understand and I can really be sure that your happiness does not rely on your wealth, your house or your car. It really depends on your mind, you know. You can be happy without too much. You can be happy sleeping in a tent. You can be happy just eating some wild fruits from the tree. You know, you can be happy just stand in front of the sea. You can be happy get a fish from the sea. You know, you can be happy just riding your bicycle and watching the landscape. You know, feel the sun and the wind. You really don't need too much to be happy.
0: Mm.
1: If I was 5 years ago, then I was like, oh, I'm not sure. But right now I can be really sure that you can be a happy person first. And then, well, either you are rich, either you are poor, either you are an entrepreneur, or either you are a worker, or either you are a bike mechanic. That doesn't matter too much. You can always be a happy person if you want to.
0: Mm, yeah. Maybe it's a choice.
1: Yeah, it's a choice.
0: To be happy.
1: You choose to be happy. Or you learn to be a happy person first.
0: Mm.
1: And then you learn to work. And then you learn to do something else.
0: Yeah. And I assume you've made a lot of friends.
1: Yeah.
0: Oh, that's pretty amazing.
1: Yeah, it's like if I have a chance, then I can always go back to see them. But I don't know if I will have that chance. But, but you know, it's incredible to really see these real people, real places. You know, you never see them online, on the media. And they are actually very different from your imagination, from what you know online. You know, it's quite different. The real world is really different from online.
0: For those who have a big dream in their mind, but they are a little bit hesitant or afraid, what kind of advice would you offer to them?
1: I would say the real world is much more friendly and much more supportive. And you will find that it's such a beautiful world outside. I would say, yeah, just if you want to do that, just do it.
0: Just do it.
1: Yeah.
0: Well, Mowgli, thank you so much for taking the time to share your journey with us. This has been truly inspiring.
1: You're welcome.
0: And that was my conversation with Mowgli. Thank you for joining us today. If you are interested in hearing more fascinating life stories, be sure to find us at radio.cgtn.com.or on any of your favorite podcast platforms. Just key in Footprints, and you can find more stories anytime, anywhere. I'm Xingyu. We look forward to seeing you in the next episode. Bye for now. And you said before you were not that confident. Now do you think you are a confident person?
1: Yeah. Well, confidence, I think sometimes, for me, it means you are...happy with your life, you're happy with what you can do, you are happy with what you are, and you're not regrets for what you don't have. I think after travel the world, I realized I am such an ordinary person. So for right now, I'm happy even nothing happened in the future in my life. I'll still be happy because this world is just so incredible.
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5: Coral reefs are like a tropical rainforest with a wealth of resources in the ocean. They provide humans with 8 million tons of fish every year. In the next four decades, the coral reefs on Earth will face the worst crisis ever in hundreds of millions of years. I'm Shen Ting, your host and voice of the South China Sea. What will happen to Earth if all marine resources are drying up?
6: 即将收听到的是《南海轻阅读》。

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1: 让不同的人听见彼此。
3: Now the news. I'm Tianlu. The Chinese and U.S. delegations have convened for consultations on economic and trade issues in New York, the United States. Chinese Vice Premier He Lifeng is leading the country's delegation. According to the Chinese Commerce Ministry, the two sides will discuss economic and trade issues of mutual concern, guided by the important consensus reached by the two heads of state. Han Peng reports from New York.
4: The Chinese and U.S. delegations are meeting right here in the headquarters of J.P. Morgan in New York City. Here we have tall buildings, busy streets, and also smart people doing both international and local trade all over the place in Manhattan. And also, this meeting is a closed-door meeting. Actually, a lot of reporters have been here since at least 7 a.m. in the morning. We are part of them. And also, the delegations came here at around 10 a.m. in the morning. So reporters are here already 3 hours before that. That is because any decision or any talks that is being made inside this closed-door meeting is likely to move the market and also help shape the most consequential bilateral relationship in the world, which is the China-U.S. relations.
3: China's electricity consumption exceeded 1 trillion kilowatt-hours in August, up 1.7% year-on-year. According to the National Energy Administration, power demand reached a record peak of 1.56 billion kilowatts during the month. Electricity use in high-tech and equipment manufacturing rose 7.2%, while power consumption in charging and battery swapping services jumped more than 50%. In the first 8 months of the year, China's total electricity use reached nearly 7.2 trillion kilowatt-hours, up 4.3% year-on-year. The Chinese Commerce Ministry says the country's consumer market showed stronger demand for smart, health-related and higher quality products in the first 8 months of 2026. Sales of smart glasses surged 120% year-on-year, while sales of ECG monitors rose 75%. Egyptian President Abdel Fattah el-Sisi has held talks with visiting U.S. CIA Director John Ratcliffe, focusing on developments in Iran, Gaza and Sudan. Sisi called for a broad agreement to resolve the Iranian crisis and urged full implementation of the second phase of a U.S. proposed Gaza ceasefire plan. He also reaffirmed Egypt's support for Sudan's sovereignty and territorial integrity. The two sides also discussed Somalia, the Horn of Africa and regional maritime security, as well as security and counter-terrorism cooperation between their intelligence agencies. Iran says it will attend the 81st session of the UN General Assembly in New York, calling participation its legal right. Iranian Foreign Ministry spokesman Ismail Baghaei accuses the United States of trying to obstruct Iran's participation. The U.S. State Department says it will issue visas to Iran's core delegation in line with its obligations as the UN host country. Saudi Arabia's National Petroleum and Natural Gas Company will halt contracted crude deliveries to European customers in October. Bloomberg reports that Saudi Aramco has informed at least 2 European refiners that they will receive no crude next month. French President Emmanuel Macron will meet Canadian Prime Minister Mark Carney in France's only remaining territory in North America. The two leaders will meet in Saint-Pierre and Miquelon, located off Canada's Atlantic coast. The meeting comes as Carney signals interest in Canada becoming the European Union's first associate member. Teenage Chinese swimmer Yu Zidi has won the women's 200-meter butterfly at the Aichi Nagoya Asian Games, setting a new games record. The 13-year-old touched home in 2 minutes and 5.08 seconds, finishing ahead of teammate Chan Mohan and Japan's Okuzuno Misa. Yu is the youngest swimmer in history to win a world championship medal. Li Bingjie

0: successfully defended her women's 1,500-meter freestyle title, while Tang Qianting won the women's 50-meter breaststroke. World record holder and Olympic champion Pan Zhanle also defended his men's 100-meter freestyle title. Xu Jiayu retained his men's 100-meter backstroke title in the game's record time of 51.98 seconds. China also won the women's 4x100-meter freestyle relay in an Asian Games record time of 3 minutes and 33.10 seconds. And that's the news. I'm Tianlu.
1: Today we talk about everyday China in 2026. What is life really like?Welcome to The Bridge, enlightening conversations on world cultures, life, and everything in between. Hey everyone, this is Jason Smith, host of The Bridge podcast from sunny California. If you like the show, don't forget to subscribe. We love The Bridge.

0: Hey everyone, I'm Jason Smith, originally from sunny California, now living in beautiful Beijing. Today we are joined by Andre Longenu, an Australian expat and popular vlogger who has lived in China for years and shares real, everyday China through his honest videos. From public services to vibrant cities, Andre brings genuine, on-the-ground perspectives. He has more than 50,000 followers on Xiaohongshu, which I use all the time, by the way, and I have been following him forever, by the way. Really happy to have him on the show. Andre, thank you for joining us. Welcome to The Bridge to China.
1: Thank you, Jason. Thanks for that introduction. It's lovely to be here.
0: You know, let's start with your story. I like to learn about how people end up in China. Mm-hmm. You know, why? Let's start with why.
1: Well, anyone who is a foreigner to China who marries a Chinese girl will inevitably at least regularly visit China. My dad actually did business in China for probably longer than I've been alive, over 40 years. So he and his brother started a company. It's a consumer electronics company. So, and they've always done business in China and imported the products and then rebranded and sold into the Australian market. So I had a background. An understanding of China, but the last time I was here was I was like 11 years old. And when I came, it was a very different place. So my wife convinced me to start visiting and change my mind on China. I was heavily propagandized in my, younger years. So it took me a long time to really get my head around what China really was.
0: That is fascinating. You know, your story is unique in a couple different ways from most of the times I get a story. Number one, your family has a long history with China before you came. And number two, You apparently didn't have a very positive view of China. So when did you move to China? What was your first week or two like?
1: Okay, so let's go back about 3 years. My wife had basically approached me and said, I've had enough of being in Australia. I can't be here anymore. We have to move to China. Now, my son at the time was two, and I had finally found a career path where I was finally getting some wins on the board. So my 20s, I had a lot of failures in construction management, which is basically project management kind of work, and finally swapped over to people helping, so counseling and mentoring young adults. So I started to love it. Now, when my wife approached me and said, I've had enough, I thought, hey, you can't move us now. You know, I've just started to get some wins in the career. She eventually convinced me to, let's just do a visit and see, you know, if we can make something work over there. So we went over and I basically said, if we can find work and we can find an apartment that we really like the look of, because that was what I was really scared of, those two things, like having no work, no income is a scary idea. For any man or any person, really. And secondly, like, where the heck are we going to live? And so the first week was visiting people and just getting my head around what China really was. And we were on the south side of Chengdu, and the rent was very low and the apartments were brand new. And that just blew my mind immediately. That was the first shocker for me was, man, like, you can live comfortably in China far easily than in the Western world, living at that kind of standard, that standard of living. So that was the first week or two. I was just mind blown. I couldn't get my head around it.
0: Well, I mean, what kind of conceptions did you have of China and how were those broken in the first weeks, months that you were here?
1: I had every kind of negative idea about China that you could possibly imagine. So as you know, Jason, being a Westerner, you would have heard Western social media is very negative about China. So in Australia, we have a show called 60 Minutes. It's the same in the US, but just different people running the same media. And it's constantly talking about China being heavily militarized, controlling, aggressive. You could get arrested for just about doing anything, that the people were poor, this kind of rubbish. You know, this is just nonsense. But that was all of the beliefs that I had growing up about China. So immediately we're meeting my wife's school friends and family and relatives and family friends. And I could see immediately, hang on a minute, there's a way bigger middle class here. And they have clearly a lot of assets and plenty to spend on things that they enjoy. And that shocked me big time. I thought, wow, you know, in Australia right now, my family sits in the middle class. And we have a lot of middle-class friends and upper middle-class, and they're not very liquid in terms of their assets. Their money stuck in assets, and so they can't just be super liberal about traveling and going on holidays and going around the world. But I saw all these Chinese going around the world and traveling China constantly and doing all kinds of crazy things and awesome things and fun things and, you know, buying things for the kids. And this is not really happening that way at all in Australia. And what you see in the USA and Canada on platforms like Twitter and TikTok, you can see people are struggling. They're doing 2-3 jobs and struggling to really get by. So it's just not the case in terms of what I'm seeing here in the middle class anyway.
0: Well, I'm really happy that you came and that you had this wonderful experience. I wish this could be for millions of other people too. I wish we could take, you know, your couple months of experience and just download that to so many people in the West who have misconceptions about China. My first video seeing you was a couple years ago, and you were in your Shaoqiu, for people who don't know, that means the community, you know, the group of buildings where people live. And you were talking about how packages just get left out. And then people, when they're ready, they come and find the ones that belong to them. But you pointed out that it's amazing that no one steals them. Could you tell us about that? Is this real? Does this happen? Does anyone ever steal your packages? And what do you think this means about Chinese society?
1: I could say from my experience, and you would have experienced it yourself, is that China is a very trust-oriented society. So people really do the right thing by others because they want others to do the right thing by them also. Regarding packages, just specifically, I don't know what it is. I don't know what it is about culture being ingrained in people, but there's just not theft. They just don't do it. The Chinese, where in the Western world, it happens all the time. And you especially see it in the youth in Australia right now. People are just, these kids are just too autonomous. They've got no responsibility and they've got no one holding them accountable. But here in the Shaoqiu, in the apartment complexes, sometimes they're outside by the street, these package pickup locations. And that's shocked me even more than being inside a, you know, gated community area, which is already amazing in and of itself. But I've seen some out by the street and no one steals anything there either. So it's just a cultural thing. People want to do the right thing. We've had maybe someone take ours by accident and they've returned it. And we've also accidentally picked up a couple of piles that belong to somebody else. And again, we've returned that as well. So it's just a trust system. We want to do the right thing by each other.
0: You know, the same thing's happened to me. I've taken the wrong package, brought it up. My wife has opened it and said, this isn't ours. I just bring it back. I didn't even call the people. I just put it back down there open. Like presumably the person found it and is like, why did someone open my package? But we did return it. I want to talk about 1, 2, 3, 4, 5. I'm going to leave it open. What is that?
1: Yeah. So 1, 2, 3, 4, 5. This was really shocking to me. Like every now and then my wife will bring something up to me. Maybe she'll show me a video or show me some concept or try and explain something to me. And I'll just sit there and go, what? There's no way that's a thing. She said, it's basically a city hotline that you call. It's 1, 2, 3, 4, 5. You can call 24 hours a day, 7 days a week, anytime in your city, in China, and report something, give feedback or tell them about a danger or just get information about your city or something you're curious about. So

0: for example, my wife told me about it and said, if you find something dangerous, see if you can report it. And so that was in the back of my mind. And I went for a walk one morning and then I stepped on a manhole and it was like, it just really looked like it needed to be replaced ASAP. And as a dad, I immediately think, oh, imagine if my son stepped on it while a scooter was going over it or something like that. And he might get his leg stuck in it, or worse, if it gets worse, someone could fall into it. You know, my wife told me about that. So I called them and I got the camera out. I thought, hey, this is like a little experiment. Let's see what happens. Called them. And I said, oh, ni hui shuo yin wen ma. I was like, do you speak English? Because I was like, dang it, my Chinese sucks so bad. And they were like, okay, one moment. So I could tell they said, wait a moment, dang Isha. And they got an English speaker on the phone. Again, that was even more shocking. Like, hang on a minute, there's actually an English speaker on their team. And he said, yes, sir. Like, what seems to be the problem? I reported it. And then within 2 or 3 hours, a guy came out and put cordoned it off with a rope, checked it out. And then I wasn't sure how long this would take. Is it going to take a week or more? Probably. The next morning, I came by around 10 a.m. and it was already fixed. Now, when I say fixed, it used to be a square,
1: wow,
0: plastic square manhole cover, inspection pit cover. And they had, I was looking at it going, it's not square anymore. It's round. Like, what have they done? And it was steel. Like, I mean, thick steel. And they had paved all the way around and concreted. I thought, man, this is just unbelievable. This is truly mind-blowing that they would do it that quick. So I don't know how long it actually took them. But all I know is I reported at 2 p.m. and 10 a.m. the next morning, it was already fully fixed, finished with steel plate and concrete and pavers around. So if that's not mind-blowing, like, what the heck is? And that's why I love to do videos using 12345 in different places. I've done it in Chongqing as well, and they were super fast as well. They were 7 hours in Chongqing to get this road up to standard and safe again, because the plates, these big steel plates, had moved across the road and became unsafe. So yeah, super impressive and mind-blowing, these kinds of things that they do in China. Oh yeah.
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1: There's a pothole in front of my mom's house in Oakdale, California, and it's been there for 10 years. So when you say this, like, I think the idea that, you know, China isn't responsive is a ridiculous Western myth. But, you know, actually, I saw a couple of your videos, because you made more than one, I saw that there was an area of concrete near a subway near my home in Beijing. I saw that it was swollen, and like really bizarre, like swell of the concrete. And I was like, oh, you know, I should do this. But I was too busy and I didn't do it. I walked by two days later, it's fixed. So I'm assuming someone else did what you do. They just called and complained and then it was fixed, because, you know, Chinese cities are very responsive in terms of fixing local things. It's not just about, you know, you mentioned call about anything. I went to the 12345 center in Beijing. I went there to cover it, to like do journalism on it. And when I was there, I asked them, well, what do people actually call about? And they said 80% of the calls they get, or something like that, I don't have to remember the exact figure, are people are just lost or confused about where to go. And they're like, hey, you know, I'm in such and such intersection and I need to end up at this building. Can you help me get there? Especially the foreigners. So, you know, I want to encourage all foreigners who are watching this, when you come to China and you need directions, call this number.
0: Yeah, totally. I'll tell you why I first started making videos was because my wife started to feel really misunderstood in China by the people group that we're around, and me and my family. So even though we had this track record, this history in the family of regularly going to China, doing business in China, my dad and basically uncles hadn't been back for 10, 15 years. So 2010, imagine that. Between 2010 and now, China's dramatically changed. Yeah. And so when there's this misconception, it can make Chinese people feel uneasy if they're inside of community, especially intimate community like family. And so when my wife started to feel more and more misunderstood, she would share that with me. And she would especially share with me that I'm making her feel misunderstood as well. And so cross-cultural relationship and marriage can be a little

0: more difficult than already difficult marriage, because marriage is difficult. But I, as I started to learn more and more about China, I started to see, hey, I would hope that I can make some videos that can help some people out there to understand China a bit better. And it can also in turn help their marriages and relationships and friendships and bigger picture things too. Like if there is a politician, an ambassador or someone out there who has dealings with China or could have dealings, positive dealings with China, could watch my videos and see, oh, they're really open-minded, wonderful, kind, lovely people, the Chinese people. And like even just a 1, 2, 3, 4, 5 video is a great example of, yes, they communicate really well. Yes, they care about what the citizens have to say. And they even care about what a foreigner has to say who's a guest in their country and would even quickly fix the problem too because they care about the public. So it kind of demonstrates what China is and who the Chinese people are, even in 1 or 2 videos of mine. So that's the my heart behind it, is to grow and help understanding in the world.
1: I love your work. I hope that you continue it. And I think other people should emulate what you're doing. I think there should just be a movement of foreigners all over China running around looking for everything that looks broken and trying and complaining about it. It sounds, like, oh, they're so ungrateful. But actually, I think the government will appreciate it, identifying little things that need to be enhanced and stuff. And yeah. Chinese people obviously appreciate it too. And they do that too. Okay. Yep. I want to talk about the fire department. Mm-hmm, mm-hmm. You described it as amazing. Mm-hmm. Now, I actually haven't had any encounters with the fire department. Mm-hmm. So can you elaborate? What do you mean by that? And how does that compare to Australia?
0: Yeah, well, I can't talk too much about this. I'm not like a subject matter expert in the way that my wife's experience in her childhood. Mm. When they would forget their keys to the door, they would call the fire department.
1: Wow.
0: So this was apparently a policy in Chengdu, I believe in the 90s and early 2000s, that not only were they firefighters, as we consider them to be, that's what a fire department is, but rescuers. Like they kind of like rescue and save and help and serve the public in a greater way than just firefighting. So my wife's parents forgot the key to the apartment, so they'd call the fire department. And she can't remember exactly, but they were on the top floor and she remembers them going up in a scissor lift. I don't know how to verify. I don't know if that's a verifiable thing. I don't know if someone out there can also like attest to that in their childhood. Did they go up via scissor lifts or walk all the way up 7 or 8 stories of internal stairs somehow and break into the apartment in order to get the key? I don't know. But all I know is that they went to extreme lengths to help people in need. So something from my own experience has been my experience with the visa department and police officers here is that was a big shocker for me again, is because they're so freaking friendly. Yeah. They're so lovely. We had some foreign friends go into the police office and they were doing a bit of paperwork or something. And he went in with his two kids, his son and his daughter. And it was around lunchtime. And the police officer said, oh, have you guys eaten? Do you want some of my food? And she was offering some of her lunch to the kids. So it's those kinds of experiences that'll change you forever in terms of the way that you see the fire department or the police here. And it just breaks those myths about China really quickly because you see they're smiling, they're helpful, they're gentle, they're patient. This is not, I don't have time for you, citizen. Like, are you breaking the law? Then get out of here. That's how generally we feel about police in the Western world. I don't know about your experience, but even in Australia, I do respect them, but they have to put on this tough exterior because they also have fear. But here in China, I don't think the police need to fear because there's nothing really to fear because crime, I believe, would be so minuscule that, they're helping the public in other ways, like actually serving the people, not just solving crimes, if that makes sense.
1: They do seem very people-oriented. I want to talk about a toilet in the Shenzhen airport with you. I think this is fascinating because honestly, if you look across China everywhere in the countryside, and you're going to be able to find examples of toilets that are not great, that are horrible. In fact, you want the squat toilet in the ground that is

0: hasn't been clean in a couple of days. The same thing in the West. You find the right gas station on the right highway and you can say, oh my gosh, look at this horrible Western toilet. But I mean, there's good and bad in both countries. I mean, this is, we have a, it's a 1.4 billion people. You're going to find everything. But could you tell us a little bit about this particular story?
1: Yeah, so we got into the airport at Shenzhen. I think it was the Bao'an Airport. So I think it's newly renovated, or maybe that part has been newly built. And I've got kids. Okay, so if you've got kids and you're traveling with your kids and your wife, so it's a whole family, it's kind of a big deal when you find a nice toilet. So some people watch and think, what are you doing in a toilet filming? And especially if Chinese see this weird foreigner from Australia, like in the toilet recording, like what is he thinking? Why is this so cool to you? But it's the most epically decked out, like well-equipped, like family toilet that I've ever seen. So there's like a kid's toilet, there's an adult's toilet, there's a kid's basin, adult's basin. And I can tell that the people that designed that, like, really sat down as a team and thought of everything, and they wrote them down on a whiteboard. Like, oh, we also need the sanitizer. We also need the changing table. That's what made it viral, was I made a mistake. And the mistake I made was I went in with my, you know, my Birkenstocks, and with my foot, I got the changing table lid and I put it down and I stood on the changing table. And apparently, as Chinese social media has taught me very well, is that you have to have socks and you don't push it down with your foot, you push it down with your hand, and then you put your feet on it with your socks on, not with your shoes. Because they said, how dirty and unhygienic are you? So I thought, oh, I've done something wrong here. So it went viral for that mistake I made. At least in Chinese social media. On Western social media, it went well because it's just an epic toilet. And so that was Shenzhen Bao'an Airport, and it was really cool. And my kids go to the toilet, we can go to the toilet. There's even a section where you can put your baby on the wall in a little seat. So it's just like a ridiculous, amazing example of like people thinking of everything.
0: That's pretty cool. Iwu.
1: Yes.
0: What is Iwu?
1: Iwu is a place and it's in Zhejiang province, so on the east side of China. And I went and it was the largest manufacturing city of small goods on the planet. So if you think of watches or chargers, or you think of socks, or you think of hand tools, that kind of thing, it's the biggest wholesale market in the world. And I went out and made a video out there and I really enjoyed it. And I really think this is the thing, like coming to China and learning that, oh, I'm an entrepreneur actually at heart. If you're an entrepreneur, there are so many opportunities in China. It's unbelievable. And Iwu represents that kind of entrepreneurial opportunity. You can find a product that is just not marketed or not in an area of, say, Europe or your home country, if you're a foreigner, or in my example, Australia, and you could see, oh, look at these bags with LED lights on the back. And it's like a TV screen on the backpack. I thought, that is so epic. Some of these products are so cool. Or the one that I love is an electric scooter that you can use as carry-on luggage on an airplane. So in the airport, you would have seen this in the airport.
0: I've seen people sitting down on these. Yeah.
1: Like the uncle who always comes to the family gathering on one. We have one in our Chinese family. And I think he's so freaking cool. And I, ever since then, really wanted one. So they're in Iwu. There's all kinds of amazing products there. So I think people should just get out of their bubble and go and come and travel to China and see it for themselves and see the opportunities and, you know, start a business. I think it's awesome.
0: What I thought, you know, I love, you know, the interesting products there, but I think what's really cool about Iwu is, let's say you're making a little toy truck and you're a company or a person, you know, whatever it is. There's not just like, oh, here are the potential 3 or 4 or 5 wheels. There's like whole wheel stores, right, for your little toy truck. And you go in and there's like 10,000 options for wheels. And you're like, okay, this exact wheel is the wheel I want. I'd like to order 50,000 of these or whatever. It's just such a, It's like a place in your imagination or so. It's insane. Mm-hmm. I mean, I guess we would have to imagine there must be some place like this in the world. Mm-hmm. Well, there is, and it's called Iwu. Mm-hmm. I think everyone should just go visit there just mm-hmm. to have their mind blown. Mm-hmm. You'll mm-hmm. never be able to think about the way the world works, you know, mm-hmm. the way that industry and commerce work again after you've seen this place. Because, mm-hmm. okay, you know, one thing I think is really fascinating about Iwu is that the Iwu in like October or, you know, September, they know how Western economies are doing mm-hmm. based on how many orders for Christmas toys have been made by mm-hmm. major companies. You know, months before like people in the West know what Christmas is going to look like, this place is preparing Christmas. It's like literally the North Pole, mm-hmm. but it's in China. It's yep. just an amazing kind of place. Mm.
1: Yeah, they're the biggest manufacturer of Christmas decorations. I forgot to mention.
0: Yeah, you know, I went to Jingdezhen, which is a place in China, and I learned that this is the place where all major Chinese porcelain comes from. Mm. And I've always wanted to go back to Jingdezhen again with empty suitcases, right? So I could buy all of this porcelain really cheap. The same thing is true of Iwu. If you just want to fill your house with a bunch of junk, like it's a great place to go because everything costs nothing. Mm-hmm. I mean, most people are ordering 10,000 of something, but if you order one, it's probably okay. Mm-hmm. Okay. You have repeatedly said, and you started the conversation with this actually today, that things are simply better and cheaper in China. You know, I think this is, I don't know what it's like in Australia, but in America, mm-hmm. inflation is insane right now mm-hmm. and people can't afford anything.
1: Yes.
0: You know, concerts are actually being canceled. Major musical concerts are just being canceled because no one can afford tickets mm-hmm. to these concerts. So from your daily life as an expat in China, what does that mean that things are affordable? What does that mean to you mm-hmm. as a consumer? Mm-hmm.
1: Yeah, well, the best example that I can give is the rent that you pay for an apartment. So it's different in every area. It's a little strange with the way that it works in regards to property. So maybe not too dissimilar to the Western world. In the middle, if you want to be right in the middle, it's the most expensive and it's going to be probably the oldest kind of apartments that you can find, especially in Chengdu. If you go out a bit, 30, 40 minutes in any direction, you're going to find new apartments and they're going to be cheap and they're amazing and huge. So when we first got here, that's the biggest thing that blew my mind was I was paying 4,200 RMB, which is probably $800 or $900 Australian dollars a month, where I would in Australia be paying 10,000 RMB. So 2.5 times more for rent, but get brand new product here. And when I say product, I mean homes. So that's the biggest thing. So if you know, rent in Australia represents 50% of your income that you have to spend every month, you know, what if it's 20%? You know, we're talking about affordability that's 4 and 5 times better overall. And then you have this disposable income that it's hard to experience in the Western world because we have a high tax rate in Australia as well. We have huge tax on everything as well as your income. So you're kind of disincentivized to like be hardworking and really push hard in the Western world at the moment. People are feeling really unmotivated, really discouraged. Where if you can come and see a city or a country like this, and all of a sudden you feel, hey, I feel really genuinely rewarded for my work here. You know, you feel just happy about life in general. So not only that, but you've got like, let's say a meal. So say, for example, the typical meal in Australia, this is 3 years ago. I've been living in China for 3 years now. Say I paid 20 Australian dollars and $5 for a drink. Right? That's 25 Australian dollars, which is about 120 RMB. Here in China, I wouldn't pay more than, say, 25 RMB. So we're talking about 5 times less for food as well when you go out. So that's the biggest thing is like food and rent. It's just another planet.
0: I have a friend. His name is Kenny. He's an influencer on Xiaohongshu also. I think he's also on TikTok. His mm-hmm. online name is Kenny Wow. He lives in a fifth tier city north of here and out north of where I am in Beijing. Mm-hmm. And he talks about the fact that he goes out 3 meals a day. Every day, 7 days a week, because he doesn't like to cook. Mm-hmm. He doesn't want to cook and he doesn't have to. And he's, you know, what he pays in a day is like 50 RMB a day to eat all 3 meals out. That's like mm-hmm. $8, $9. Mm-hmm. So this guy spends, I don't know, you mm-hmm. know, $70 a week eating every single meal out. And, you know, in the United States, mm-hmm. I just went back this year, $70 is like 4 or 5 people going out once. So it's really dramatic. It's really amazing how affordable. Okay, I want to talk

0: likes on Douyin here and about 10,000 likes on Facebook. So people are resonating deeply with what I'm saying and his misrepresentation of a whole people group in China. I wonder, is it the environment they're constantly in brainwashing them and they feel justified? This really is upsetting because you see a guy like that come over here representing Fox News Network and he gets walks in the street. I'm sure you've seen it. And he was in the middle of traffic, like on the road. Like,
1: yeah, I saw
0: mate,
1: it.
0: What are you doing? You're going to cause an accident and you're certainly upsetting a lot of people because you're in the road. And then on top of that, so confidently spouting this this bunch of baloney, these lies about China, saying, you know, it's Big Brother, look at the CCTV cameras. And he said, people don't jaywalk because they'll be immediately fined and it'll be sucked out of their WeChat bank account. Like, there were so many levels of, bro, you're so far off reality. It's not even funny. Like, the fact that I had no shame is very concerning to me. So I don't think they're doing it out of, I know the truth and I'm going to lie on purpose. I genuinely think they're brainwashed deeply for a long time. In the same way I was, but I wouldn't have the confidence to come here and lie about a whole people group. And publicly, dude, you're on the air, bro. Like, you're on Fox News. So that's a perfect example of media spinning things because they believe it's true, because their bosses said so.
1: Well, you know what? The same guy, because I was watching him, everyone was watching him, and who are expats in China, were watching this guy, like, we're trying to report on China, has no idea what he's talking about or making it up. I don't know. When he went to talk to the robot, he said, this is China's first ever robot, you know, that runs I was like, no, it's not. I've seen these for years. What are you talking about? There's so many different models of those. And he talks into a microphone. I've actually never seen one that needed a microphone. I've just talked to them. They're not super common, but you see them in like airports or mega malls and stuff where they have special kiosks where there's a robot manning a station. It's kind of rare, but it's been around for a while. But he made it seem like this is, you know, China's first model, and like he was so lucky to be a reporter reporting on this thing, and it was just so ridiculous, like the way that he made it out. It's like, I don't know, like he was trying to pretend that he had discovered this robot or something. It was just so weird. The way that Fox News looks at China is, I don't know, it doesn't make sense at all. Like that, I think they're just, you know, making stuff up as they go. Mm-hmm. Just like, oh, you know what would sound interesting? Let's just say this. Mm-hmm. You know, that's not what reporting is supposed to be. Reporting is supposed to be telling people factual information about stuff.
0: Mm-hmm. That's right.
1: It's just nuts. Mm-hmm. It's just nuts.
0: I think they know their demographic. And I think they know that their people group that listen to them regularly are people that literally do not do any research on their own. They don't generally think critically outside the box. And I know some people like that. I'm related to some. And it's taken me, and I love them very much. But what I do is I slowly help them to see my own videos because that's the best evidence of reality. And then I invite them to come and see it for yourself. Come and see it for yourself, China itself. And let me guide you and explain to you what you're seeing is not through the lens of your old filter system of the propaganda you've heard, but hear it from a localized Westerner like me, and let me explain what you're actually seeing. So, for example, you see a robot. This is not one of a kind sort of stuff. So he's obviously doing things to be salacious and make it sound so much more exciting than it really is.
1: Well, I think that's what actually a lot of Western media is doing. It's just what would get clicks, and they don't actually care about whether or not that's accurate or not, because they think, who's going to spot check me? You know, like very few Westerners get to the opportunity to come to China, which is why I like the fact that in your bio it says the real China, you know, because there seem to be a lot of different Chinas. There's so many different Chinas. There's like Western China where like the sky is perpetually gray and like, I don't know, maybe the sky is black. Trees don't have leaves on them. You know, we live in a black and white world where everyone is on camera all the time. Hey, you know, I want to talk about the social credit score for a second. This is one that comes up in the West where they just like, this is what I've heard. I've heard people say, if you jaywalk or, you know, whatever, I don't

0: I don't know, whatever crime they've imagined. Then when you, by the time you get home, your automatic door lock will lock you out because it knows who you are and where you live. Or in your bank, I've also heard your bank account gets frozen if you do some kind of things, like mm-hmm. you post the wrong thing on social media, mm-hmm. suddenly you can't access your own bank account. Mm-hmm. Is this true? Does this happen?
1: No. Rubbish, garbage. And that's been, you know, everyone I've ever spoken to in my experience of seeing people constantly jaywalk all day long in Chengdu. And I've jaywalked. And I jaywalked yesterday accidentally while I was making a video about jaywalking. So, you know, it's funny. Even Dr. Jordan Peterson did this, you know, this podcast, and he was saying, you know, it's already happening now. I hope people push back on it in the US when it finally gets here. But, you know, when people jaywalk in China, blah, blah, blah, and he rattled on. And he said seven things, and all seven things were totally bogus, totally false. And I thought, dude, like, I respect you. I actually, you're a bit of a hero, like, to a lot of people in the West. Like, I love the guy in a sense of, like, I really respect him very deeply, but he gets his facts so wrong, it's not even funny. And social credit score is one of those things that they get wrong time and time again. It's a financial credit history and a criminal history. And it's also, that's what it is. So it's exactly the same as the Western world. So there's no difference there whatsoever. The problem is that the Chinese to English translation is social trustworthiness score. So it sounds like a social credit score, like it sounds evil or something like that, where it's not. It's just those two things. It's credit history and criminal history. So it's exactly the same and no different to the Western world. I also start to see, you know, a bit of a trend, a pattern, especially Western social media, is it's very narcissistic. So they're always pointing at other people whilst they do it themselves. And that's the sign of a true deceiver, is don't look at me and what I'm planning and plotting and doing. Look at China, China, China, China. So China's not actually doing it. They're actually very pro-people in China. And that was overall the biggest revelation for me here in China is, dude, every part of society in China is pro-people. Meanwhile, we think we're pro-people in the Western world. Actually, in a lot of regards, the Western world is becoming profit-driven and greed-driven and anti-human. And you can see that even in the way AI is developing right now. In China, it's for people. It's actually boosting jobs. It's actually creating more opportunities for people. So the AI is enabling people to speed up the admin so that people can get to work. Meanwhile, in the Western world, it's taking jobs. And I believe there's a new policy in China where you're not allowed to replace AI with someone you've just fired. So it's pro-people here, and I feel becoming much, much more anti-human in the Western world.
0: Yeah, I think that resonates. I think, you know, because you see in the West, or in the United States specifically, people are turning on AI right now, which I was actually really surprised by. I was like, wow, people, that's fascinating. I wonder what's actually going on. You know, I've been out of the United States so long, I think I understand China better than I understand my own country now.
2: Oh, yeah.
3: You're listening to The Bridge.
0: We talked about this already, calling 12345, but I want to talk about, because I did see this video, the sidewalk in Chengdu. You found an area that looked dangerous where there were like actual mm-hmm. literally sharp objects on the corner of mm-hmm. dilapidated parts of the infrastructure. What did you mm-hmm. complain about? What happened? How long did it take?
1: Okay, so that was just outside my Xiaochu here in Chengdu. So what I found was, especially there was an area where kids would slide down this, I don't know what you call it. Maybe it was a piece of like artwork or something at some stage to beautify the area. It's become old and it became broken and quite dangerous looking. And as soon as I saw it, I thought, oh, I'll have to call 12345 and tell them about it. So I called them. It was early in the morning. I only had time early in the morning. So I got up about 6:30. I went outside. It was about 7 in the morning from memory. And I called the local government, the Chenghua government here in Chengdu, which is the city hotline again, 12345. And I told them, hey, there's a couple of areas. There's some kind of roof panels falling down from these objects. And this area is really dangerous for the kids. And there's some sharp areas. And there's some rubbish here

0: to, can we get some bins? So I think it was over the weekend and this was going into a holiday. So they were slowed down by the fact that, dude, you've called us like right on the doorstep of a, sorry, right on the edge of a holiday. And, but they had over 2 or 3 days fixed up pretty much everything. And then a week or two later, they installed bins and they made sure there was like rubber, like safety things on the metal as well. So 3 days to fix half, and then another week or two later, they fixed the rest of it as well. So that too was really cool just to see my local area improve as well. And they designated a scooter area and they just made it feel safer too. And overall, it just feels a lot cleaner there when you walk through. So instead of feeling like, hey, like a lot of Chengdu is beautiful, what about my local area too? And so I don't want to just make the videos just for safety, but if it's safety and we can beautify our own local area would be great too. So I did that. Again, that was impressive.
1: You know, I almost wish there was something dilapidated near my home, but actually when I'm thinking as you're speaking about my local area and there's nothing that needs to be fixed. So I'm going to have to go further abroad to find something if I want to make a video like yours someday. You filmed at Chengdu, Shenzhen and Yiwu. What differences in daily vibe and development have you noticed across these cities as a long-term resident?
0: Chengdu, Yiwu, Shenzhen. Shenzhen's interesting. I'd like everyone to understand, first of all, like we're talking about before, what is the real China? There's so many different types, or you know, what are we seeing? Everyone's showing a different kind. So you can show that the tech only China, and you can get stuck in a bubble of just high tech, everything's high tech and everything's brand new. Yeah. But then there's actually an older China still here as well. And that's perhaps the older generation live in those older neighborhoods, for example. So each city is going to have an older suburbs or set of suburbs, and then they're going to have the more high-tech, brand-new area as well. So Shenzhen, we stayed with friends in a little bit further northeast, and then I spent about 45 minutes, 50 minutes in a taxi to go all the way down southwest to see. It was a Mixi mall. I love Mixi because we have a Mixi near us here. And this is not an endorsement, but it's just a nice shopping mall brand. And man, oh man, it was so mind-blowing how luxe shopping malls can be in Shenzhen. And then I went and ordered a drone iced tea, a milk tea, and it comes out of the sky. You know, it's just freaking crazy. And then Yiwu was very different, my experience of Yiwu, because I was staying so close to the wholesale market there. So there were a lot of foreigners, a lot of people from the Middle East, for example, in that area to buy wholesale. So my experience of Yiwu was very different. That area was very foreign centric. But if you go further south, there's this beautiful mall area and like everything looks really great. But I didn't love the area of Yiwu that I was staying where the foreigners were. It needs some work. I should do a series of 1, 2, 3, 4, 5 videos there and see it improve. I love Yiwu, generally speaking. I know that the local government, the city would be very responsive. I just didn't have time to make videos there. Chengdu, again, I know the most about Chengdu, but 3 years here, my nav system says I've only explored 20.1% of all of Chengdu. So even if you're here for years and years, you can't really get your mind around a whole city, because in Australia, we have 25, 26 million population. This city alone in Chengdu has 25, 26 million people. So we're talking about like a whole nation in one city. And it's not super densely populated, overcrowded, what you hear in Western social media. It's dispersed over a very large area. And obviously, most of us are in apartment complexes, but there are also homes as well, 1, 2, 3, and 4 story homes. So the difference is I haven't seen a lot of Yiwu. Shenzhen is extremely high-tech, very impressive if you do some exploring. And Chengdu is just a laid-back city, and it's very beautiful and lots to see here because it's just gigantic.
1: It is gigantic. I've only been there once. Mm-hmm. I rushed around as much as I could in the 3 days that I was there and mm-hmm. I didn't see anything mm-hmm. because it's just gigantic. Like mm-hmm. all the cities in China are mm-hmm. really gigantic. Mm-hmm. We're running out of time. I don't have a time. I only can ask two or three more questions. Mm-hmm. I want to talk about, you had a fishbone mm-hmm. removed in a Chinese hospital in just 30 minutes for 300 RMB. I think this is important. I don't know what it's like in Australia. I've mm-hmm. got to assume that whatever medical system you have in Australia, it's better than the United States. Because mm-hmm. in the United States, we have basically maybe one of the worst medical systems for a wealthy country ever in the world. Mm-hmm. So, mm-hmm. you know, what was your experience in the Chinese hospital? How does that compare to your understanding of what, you know, medical care is like in Australia?
0: Mm. It's just night and day. It's black and white. The difference is so opposite. So we had just moved from Australia and we had a couple of scenarios where we had to take the kids to the emergency department in the hospital in Brisbane, Australia. And you'd expect, okay, emergency has to be fast, right? Even as a kid, when I was like 10 and I broke a bone in my hand, still you wait 6-7 hours. And I mean, even if you get there at 12 midnight, you're still there till 7 in the morning. It's just crazy. That was probably better than it is now. Nowadays, so recently, a couple of years back, my son fell off his bike and hit his head. My wife took him to the hospital and she was there 4 or 5 hours and not even seen by a doctor at all. There was another example of a friend of ours who was sitting in the ER with blood dripping out of her head, down her face and down her chin. And she was there 8 or 9 hours and still not seen. She just went home. The blood dried on her head. So,
1: wow.
0: So you're not even really seen in the emergency room. I've heard so many stories of people paying through the nose, which is just ridiculous sums of money in especially the US right now. There was one guy who had a premature baby. The baby was born at 22 weeks and they paid a total of $1.8 million to see that baby through that period in the, what's it called? The NICU. So it's in a incubation machine. So we're talking about stupid amounts of money that you have to spend in the Western world to get treated, to get sorted out. And we've had a baby here in China as well. And it was a far better experience, hand on heart. It was a much better experience than in my own hometown, Brisbane, Australia, which has great, you know, hospitals, but it's just the service isn't there. The cost you spend is just ridiculous. And here, we just had such a great experience. Really wonderful nurses, very highly competent professional people here. Even the obstetrician gynecologist, when we sit down and we talk about the birthing process and the baby and how it's going in the belly, man, I'm a question asker. I love to sit there and learn and like understand the risks and everything. So we would sit together for an hour with this obstetrician gynecologist. He wouldn't rush me out the door. I'd be rushed out the door in Australia after 15 minutes. This woman, you know, again, I respect and I admire them for their profession, but their service is just not there. She'd rush me out the door. You can tell she's had too many coffees that morning. Like, quickly, quickly, quickly, stop asking questions. Hop out of here, you know, pay me my money. So it's just night and day. That particular experience, I got a fishbone stuck in my throat. We went to the local hospital and I think I was in the wrong area. I ended up in a pediatric area. So like I'm in the wrong air, but she said, just don't worry, come in. What's wrong? And I said, you know, I think I got a fishbone stuck in my throat. And she was like, yep, no problem. Dude, she was speaking English again, mind blown. Like, how do I just keep getting these English speaking, amazing people? She took me a few doors down to get an endoscopy, like put a camera down my throat. And I'm like, ah, and she stuck it through my nose. So I was a bit shocked. That wasn't very pleasant, but it was quick. It was quick. And, you know, like it was a bit uncomfortable down my nose. I think it was like 30 or 40 minutes I was there in total and 300 RMB. And they were like, we checked it. There's nothing there. It must have been, you know, a scratch from a previous bone. Maybe it's gone down. Don't be alarmed, basically. And we went all the way to the base of the stomach. You know, there's nothing there. So don't be alarmed. Don't freak out. If you have any other issues, you can call us. And she let me film as well, which is another thing. Like in the US or Australia, there's no way they'd let you film. I asked consent. I said, is it all right? She goes, yeah, sure, no problem. So there's so many things about that experience, like super.

0: super fast, super affordable, super professional, speaks English, and let me film, no problem.
1: Wow, that's just an amazing story. Also, I never want to have a fishbone incident because I don't want something stuck in my nose. That sounds terrifying, honestly. Camera, okay. We don't have a lot of time, but I want to ask you, okay, firstly, I want to admit, you know, I learned about your trying to become Chinese. I know a lot of people were like drinking hot water. I must be the most stubborn Westerner ever because, yes, I've adapted to no shoes in the house and I have slippers and stuff, but I drink cold water and I have ice. My wife hates me for it. The lectures have not ended in 14 years that I should be drinking hot water. But why don't you tell me, what does it mean? How have you adapted to Chinese culture?
0: Okay. In some regards, I have. In some regards, I haven't, like you, right? So, you know, I'll still have some habits that are very Western. I think that trend of becoming Chinese is like it's a psychological thing. I think people are pretty desperate to like disassociate from being Western or something. They're fed up. I think it's their way of like revolting. Like, we're sick of it. We just want to embrace another culture who we feel care a lot more for us. For example, the TikTok refugee situation, everyone flocked to Red Note and they found that, oh my goodness, we love these friendly Chinese, number one. And number two is like, what they do is super cool and we can adapt and like become healthier by doing like warm water or there might be some other examples of like having a lot less sugar. There's been some examples in my own diet that I've changed. I don't drink hot water. I drink like, room temperature water now, which is my way of adapting to becoming a little more like healthy. And I have a Chinese wife, so she teaches me the Chinese ways. I do wear like indoor shoes. I leave my dirty shoes at the front door. Like, when you learn like the reason behind why the Chinese do these things, it's because of, you know, a lot of wisdom and experience and something that we need to adapt and actually learn and implement it in our own life, because it's actually just wisdom. Your question was, how have I become more adapted to the Chinese way?
1: In what ways, since coming here, have you changed? You mentioned the water temperature change and wearing slippers. You're right. Becoming Chinese, China maxing, right? Has become like a real big trend in the West. Yeah. I mean, you know, you've been here for a while. Are there other habits that you've picked up that you feel that you wouldn't have picked up back home?
0: I have to really think about it. Some habits I've picked up that I wouldn't have. I think, probably it's been really good for me in terms of like understanding other cultures and being more humble. I think that's probably the one I admire the most in myself that's grown over time. Not that I'm proud of my humility, because that's like a juxtaposition, but like, but like it's a lot easier to be just more level-headed and like down to earth, I think, in China. And that's the thing I'm most happy about in my own personality, is because, you know, you meet very successful Chinese people and they just don't have this airy arrogance to them. At least the ones I've met have been very humble, down to earth, you know, make time to spend with you. They're patient with you. They ask you good questions. They're genuinely interested in you. They're not rushed to move on from you the way that you feel maybe in the Western world with a successful person is always in a hurry. Just get out of my hair. Like, you're not important. I'm this millionaire or whatever. Like, I don't want to spend time with you. But in China, they're just really genuine. And so I've become more like that, I think.
1: Yeah, that's a really good point. People charge money in the West to have like these conferences with successful people. In China, if you run into someone who's a PhD and you're just like, hey, you want to chat? They're like, yes. You know, that is a really interesting point. We are out of time. Where can we find you on social media? Where do you want people to find you on social media?
0: Sure. Yeah. So you can find me like on just about every Western social media under my full name, Andre Longanu, or Andre in China is my other one. And to make things even more complex, in China is Laoliang Zai Zhongguo. So that's the three places you can find me.
1: Wonderful. Thank you so much for your time, Andre.
0: Thank you, Jason. I really appreciate you having me. I'm honored. Thank you.

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0: 让不同的人听见彼此。
2: Now the news. I'm Tianlu. The Chinese and U.S. delegations have convened for consultations on economic and trade issues in New York, the United States. Chinese Vice Premier He Lifeng is leading the country's delegation. According to the Chinese Commerce Ministry, the two sides will discuss economic and trade issues of mutual concern, guided by the important consensus reached by the two heads of state. Han Peng reports from New York.
3: The Chinese and U.S. delegations are meeting right here in the headquarters of J.P. Morgan in New York City. Here we have tall buildings, busy street, and also smart people doing both international and local trade all over the place in Manhattan. And also, this meeting is a closed-door meeting. Actually, a lot of reporters have been here since 7, at least 7 a.m. in the morning. We are part of them. And also, the delegations came here at around 10 a.m. in the morning. So reporters are here already 3 hours before that. That is because any decision or any talks that is being made inside this closed-door meeting is likely to move the market and also help shape the most consequential bilateral relationship in the world, which is the China-U.S. relations.
2: China's electricity consumption exceeded 1 trillion kilowatt-hours in August, up 1.7% year-on-year. According to the National Energy Administration, power demand reached a record peak of 1.56 billion kilowatts during the month. Electricity use in high-tech and equipment manufacturing rose 7.2%, while power consumption in charging and battery swapping services jumped more than 50%. In the first 8 months of the year, China's total electricity use reached nearly 7.2 trillion kilowatt hours, up 4.3% year on year. The Chinese Commerce Ministry says the country's consumer market showed stronger demand for smart, health-related and higher quality products in the first 8 months of 2026. Sales of smart glasses surged 120% year on year, while sales of ECG monitors rose 75%. Egyptian President Abdel Fattah el-Sisi has held talks with visiting U.S. CIA Director John Ratcliffe, focusing on developments in Iran, Gaza and Sudan. Sisi called for a broad agreement to resolve the Iranian crisis and urged full implementation of the second phase of a U.S. proposed Gaza ceasefire plan. He also reaffirmed Egypt's support for Sudan's sovereignty and territorial integrity. The two sides also discussed Somalia, the Horn of Africa and regional maritime security, as well as security and counter-terrorism cooperation between their intelligence agencies. Iran says it will attend the 81st session of the UN General Assembly in New York, calling participation its legal right. Iranian Foreign Ministry spokesman Ismail Baghaei accuses the United States of trying to obstruct Iran's participation. The U.S. State Department says it will issue visas to Iran's core delegation in line with its obligations as the UN host country. Saudi Arabia's National Petroleum and Natural Gas Company will halt contracted crude deliveries to European customers in October. Bloomberg reports that Saudi Aramco has informed at least 2 European refiners that they will receive no crude next month. French President Emmanuel Macron will meet Canadian Prime Minister Mark Carney in France's only remaining territory in North America. The two leaders will meet in Saint-Pierre and Miquelon, located off Canada's Atlantic coast. The meeting comes as Carney signals interest in Canada becoming the European Union's first associate member. Teenage Chinese swimmer Yu Zidi has won the women's 200-meter butterfly at the Aichi Nagoya Asian Games, setting a new Games record. The 13-year-old touched home in 2 minutes and 5.08 seconds, finishing ahead of teammate Chang Mohan and Japan's Okuzuno Misa. Yu is the youngest swimmer in history to win a world championship medal. Li Bingjie successfully defended her women's 1,500-meter freestyle title, while Tang Qianting won the women's 50-meter breaststroke. World record holder and Olympic champion Pan Zhanle also defended his men's 100-meter freestyle title. Xu Jiayu retained his men's 100-meter backstroke title in a game's record time of 51.98 seconds. China also won the women's 4x100-meter freestyle relay in an Asian Games record time of 3 minutes and 33.10 seconds. And that's the news. I'm Tianlu.
4: This is Climate Watch. I'm Zhao Ying. Welcome to the show.
5: Climate change is putting growing pressure on agriculture around the world. From drought and extreme heat to changing rainfall patterns, farmers have to adapt to new challenges. How can agriculture become more resilient? What can different countries learn from one another? To find out, our reporter Tian Lu spoke with four international students earlier this summer at a summer camp organized by China Agricultural University in Inner Mongolia, northern China.
6: Before we start, let's get to know everyone. So could you please introduce yourself briefly?
7: Hi, my name is Manuel Cortez. I usually go by Manny. I'm from New York City, United States. I'm a recent graduate from undergrad studying animal science, and I'll be pursuing my master's in lab animal science at Stanford University.
8: Hi, my name is Judith Garcia. I'm from Spain, Zaragoza. I'm learning the Master of Circular Economy in my university, in Universidad of Zaragoza.
9: Hello, guys. My name is Mayara Sartori. I am from Brazil. I studied at University of São Paulo. It's a pleasure to be here.
10: Hello, my name is Zhang Xiaoqiao. I'm from the Inner Mongolia of China, and I'm a master's student from China Agricultural University. And my research is about water resource management under the climate change.
6: Thank you and welcome. It's great to have all of you here. So let's start with agriculture in your home regions. Xiaoqiao, what does agriculture like where you come from?
10: Actually, I've come from Inner Mongolia, so we have visited so many farms and companies in Inner Mongolia. So we know in northern of China, Inner Mongolia, mainly in the orders, our local agriculture have the two features. The one thing is animal husbandry, such as sheep and cow. And the other, we also have the mainly culture about like desert irrigation agriculture, yes.
6: Mm-hmm. And Mayara, how about you? Maybe tell us something that make agriculture special in your region.
9: Yes, of course. There are lots of unique features about Brazilian agriculture. And when it comes to tropical weather, I guess we are trying to be the masters of it, to learn how can we produce food in a very hot and different type of weather conditions. For a very long time, Brazil copied other type of agriculture. For instance, we used to do as Europeans and Americans, and we realized that we need to change it because our conditions are different. So for instance, our soil management has to be more unique. We need to conserve our microbial biodiversity because of the hot weather, we cannot revolve our soil. It is one of the main important things I would like to share about Brazilian agriculture, but it's not only this. When it comes to cattle or cows, we also have to manage it in a very unique way because we are one of the biggest consumers of it, and we are also a very big exporter, especially to China and other countries. I guess these are the main important things to talk about Brazilian mm-hmm. agriculture.
6: Mm-hmm. And how about in Spain, Judith?
8: Well, I came from a region called Aragon, where you can find like forests of pines, and the farmers that you can still find the bulls livestock, and it's a very traditional experience. When it comes to my province, Zaragoza, my region has a huge variety, but at the same time, it shares the common aspect as Ordos. It's a semi-desertic area, so it has crops like alfalfa, like cereals, but farmers has to deal with the climate change. It comes with the water resources. They have the common ground of mixing tradition with a new technology, how they will have to manage to deal with climate change, the impact on the water resources and the high temperatures.
6: So natural resources are quite important in your country.
8: Definitely. Yeah. And when it comes to water, it's a key part.
6: Mm-hmm. And I believe it's also very important around the world. So how about you, Manny? Like how does agriculture look like in your country?
7: Well, the United States, it's really big, mm-hmm. and we're known each state has their own, they have their own kind of, they're known for different things in agriculture, specifically New York. We're ranked, I believe, number one nationally for a variety of different dairy products. I would say dairy is the number one commodity produced in New York. In addition, we're also known for our viticulture. So wine and grapes are very important to New Yorkers. The Hudson Valley, the Finger Lakes, they're ranked really highly amongst viticulture. I believe we're ranked the third largest scale in the nation for producing grapes, and we're ranked number two for producing wine. And then in addition to that, being from New York City ourselves, like, we are trying to, you know, bring urban agriculture and, you know, bring aquaponics, bring, you know, these natural things to New York City, to New Yorkers, because many of our things are imported.
6: So we've already have four very different pictures of agriculture. What do you think is the biggest difference between agriculture in your region and agriculture in China?
7: Yeah, I guess back to like the seafood thing, I think many of us see in New York City, a lot of these fish don't really, we can't like see where they come from. It's hard to find like an origins, if you will, mm-hmm. and understand their background. And I think for many New Yorkers, it's important to know what we're putting in our bodies. Mm-hmm. And one thing I really do appreciate about China is that you can really see the whole history behind the product, especially like I noticed that when I'm buying some of these products, like in China, there's like QR codes where you can see like the company and what the company does and the whole procedure. That's one thing I really do appreciate about the Chinese agriculture industry. It seems very transparent. I think that's one of the biggest distinctions for me.
6: You can see the completely details of the, mm-hmm. like how it's produced, or where it is exactly. from, like mm-hmm. that.
7: And I do think New York is moving that way, mm-hmm. but I think we could take it to the next level the same way China is.
6: Mm-hmm. And how about you, Judith?
8: China has implemented such an incredible AI in agroforestry. So we share that in my region, because it's a semi-desertic region, and the possibilities like for us to implement the AI as you have done will be incredible, not only because what you have done, but also for the water supply, for the resources, and for the implementation and for the future, how to use it better, and how that the AI could help not only the big farmers, but the smaller ones, just to continue producing in their small farms, supply another families close to the city instead of bigger ones.
6: Hmm. And like you said, artificial intelligence is playing an increasingly important role.
8: Because it can help you to go not only fastest, but further in the data, the recollecting data, to transform it and implementing it in the soil, in how you grow up your crops. So that is why maybe you can help small farmers to continue harvesting or implementing different technologies in the ground. So for us, like, we are having problems with the water and the water supplies. Maybe they can help farmers, because right now they are struggling with the hot weather, climate change, and with the water. And implementing the circular economy as well, because AI could help small farmers to use better the water resources. For us, it's super important, because we have done some traditional and some innovative water supply, but maybe with the AI we can control better how much we can improve in our water for small farmers as well. It's a really nice opportunity.
6: And how about in Brazil? Like, what's the difference between agriculture in Brazil and in China?
9: Your point that I found very interesting is your efficiency. You guys know exactly when to do, what to do, and how to do. And this is very valuable. This is very interesting, because you can optimize your resources. And when it comes to climate changing, I guess there is no other subject to talk if it's not how to improve the usage of our resources. And another point is the precision agriculture. In Brazil, we are a very big country, and we tend to do things in large scale. And unfortunately, we talk a lot about it and we forget about the small farmers. And I see that in here you apply the precision agriculture not only for large scale, like mm-hmm. we tend to do in there, but mm-hmm. also for the smaller one. And they really need this help, and you guys do it with a very precision way, with a very valuable way. And another point, I guess, is the biodiversity. As we were going through all of the museums, I could see that your long-term plan is very consistent. You guys not only value the farm itself, but also the biodiversity of the environment. At Ordos, we saw a lot of vegetables, species, and also animals. And this is very important for people to know where this food is coming from and why is it important to preserve this fauna and flora. So this was the, I guess, were the main topics I could not only relate but also appreciate in China. I guess we have a lot to learn with you.
6: Okay, so different regions have different agricultural systems and of course they have to face different kind of challenges. But one challenge is harder to ignore, which is climate change. So in your regions, like what's the biggest climate challenge farmers are facing right now?
10: Xiaoqiao, actually in Mongolia, I think the biggest climate problem is the drought and desertification. I think these two problems will cause the soil moisture insufficient and will cause the crop reduction. Yeah, this is very threatening for the farming and our animal husbandry. Yes.
6: And how are farmers dealing with it? Any measures?
10: Yeah, so actually face this problem, the Inner Mongolia is developed the irrigation agriculture. Yeah, we are good at this aspect.
6: Mm-hmm. And how about in Brazil?
9: Well, I have a list of climate changing problems that are occurring right now. We are about to plant soybean.
6: Mm-hmm.
9: It's the season of soybean. And I guess the main problem is, I don't know if you guys ever heard about El Niño and La Niña.
6: Yes. Yes.
9: It's a very big problem and temperature tend to increase.
6: Indeed.
9: And this is different from the north and the south. And the expectation for this new season of soybean is that the temperature will be increased in within maybe 5 or 4 degrees, which is quite complicated, especially because this affects directly the yield at the end of the day.
6: Mm-hmm.
9: So this makes the production, you see a lack of irrigation and you don't have water enough. Besides it, we can also talk about flooding problems, especially in the south, this might occur. Today, specialists are orientating the farmers to take care of it. And one of the main ways to deal with this problem is taking care of the soil and taking care of this biodiversity. So as long as you have water beneath the soil, the plant will be able to survive. Only with a biodynamic, only with a sustainable agriculture, you can provide this. Another important problem actually is exactly related with the lack of water. So for instance, in Amazon, we have this ecosystem that provides rain for a certain time of the year. And with this kind of changing climate changing, we see less rain coming to the places where we produce soybean, corn, and as well as in the north part, for instance, the northeast. The La Niña problem, it has no much effect, but the lack of rain has an effect on the yield as well. So we are one of the biggest exporters in grape for eating, not for wine production.
6: Mm-hmm.
9: And the prices might increase with this problem. So the climate change not only affects the producer, but also us as consumers, because our power decreases. Our power of buying things.
6: Cannot afford it.
9: Yes, exactly.
6: So like you said, the drought is kind of like serious because it means lack of water resources.
9: Yes,
6: so it also means higher cost and less exports volume.
9: Exactly.
6: Okay. And as we know, in Europe, it's facing heat wave these days. So yes. How about the situation in Spain?
8: It is heartbreaking because we all share the same problem.
6: Mm-hmm.
8: Mm-hmm. The drought, yeah. The El Niño, the higher temperatures. What happened to the farmers? Higher temperatures, the livestock couldn't have access to the grass, maybe with the help not only to the AI, but also becoming more circular.

0: Maybe with using the water could be another option. But the reservoirs, they have less water and they are asking for more reservoirs. So for us, our farmers, they are changing the cereals. So they try to adapt to the climate. But it's true, like in my region, we reach 44 degrees and it's increasing year by year. So the problem here will be like, how are we going to deal with this? And maybe as you have done, as China, you have adopted one plan of 15-year plan of circular economy.
1: Yes.
0: So you are just facing the problem, addressing the issue, and adopting new ways of resolving the problem. So as you have done, we should all be together and sit all in a table and address the same problem, like water resources.
1: So do you have any advice for the people? Because in terms of the drought and also the lack of water resources, you said.
0: As a teacher, I play with kids. So I tell them to let's try to fix this problem, but all together, let's imagine solutions. We share the same problem. So why not working all together? That's my advice.
1: Since we've talked a lot about agriculture and different kind of climate challenges and also how we deal with these kind of issues, speaking of coming to China and coming to the Future Agriculture International Summer School Camp, actually we have two returning participants at the table. Mayara, three. Oh, Xiaoqiao, Mayara, and Manny. So actually, we know you also joined the winter camp earlier this year in Hainan province, right? And we know these are two very different places. Xiaoqiao, what's the biggest difference you feel about the two very different places? Because Hainan is in the southern part of China, but Inner Mongolia is in the northern part.
2: As we know, the Hainan is in the southern China, and Inner Mongolia is northern China. It has a very, very big difference. And in Hainan, it's full of the water resource, right? So they mainly plant the rice. And in Inner Mongolia, we are facing the drought, yes, this problem. So we more plant the drought-resistant crop, like the corn or the wheat, yeah, this is the most big difference in China.
1: From a tropical area to a much drier environment, Manny, what do you think is the biggest difference between these?
3: Like these are completely two different regions and they have different ways of approaching things. I think it's quite beautiful when we were in Sanya, like the rice, like you see how much care goes into it and the process is extremely like love. Being able to experience that and seeing the steps that goes into it, I think was really enlightening. And then here, when you talked about livestock, like seeing how sheep and horses play a big role in your everyday lives, I think really is very impactful to me.
4: I found something very interesting, which is the probiotics enzymes that at the industry we were able to see. So the lady, she was explaining how this might help the methane, I don't know how to say, methane reduce of the cattle in general. And I think this is very like innovative because you are concerned about reducing this emission and also the genetics matter that you are focusing on choosing cows that emit like has a lower
1: Less
4: has a lower
1: methane.
4: emission. So I found that very, very interesting and it's a very important point.
0: Yes.
1: So it seems like people around the world are focusing more on the less emission of carbon dioxide and also focus more on how to be more productive about the agricultural produces.
4: So for instance, in Brazil today, we don't have to increase area, we don't have to increase land because we already know how to produce very good and amazing yield when it comes to cattle in general. So we don't need more land.
1: So the scale is already enough.
4: Yes, people always talk about deforestation.
1: Yeah.
4: And in fact, we are already able to do that with what we have. The thing is, we are very productive. We are very good making this on what we have. So the thing is to improve
1: the
4: what we are
1: eco-friendly
4: doing.
1: thing.
4: Exactly.
1: Back to this trip, like what's the biggest takeaway? Any particular technology that you feel very impressive?
4: Everything.

0: I am impressed by everything, and I guess the main takeaway for me is how can we collaborate? How can we do this together? I really want to put in practice all I've learned in here, and I think this is the most valuable thing that I can bring to Brazil. So learn from how agriculture, how animal science is going on in US, learning how the drought and especially the fire problem in Europe is a problem for you guys.
1: It's heartbreaking.
0: And also learning what are the main points in Inner Mongolia, what were the things that were different in Sanya. I guess if I get back to Brazil and if I be able to teach my co-workers, my colleagues, I guess all of it, it will worth it. It's already worth it, but it will worth even more.
2: Mm-hmm. And Xiao Xiao?
3: For me, I gained a lot from this trip. And as we talking about the in different country, and even though in one country, in different part, we are facing the different problem of agriculture. So I think the agriculture is highly localized. So when we face the different problem, we can't copy the same model. The solution must be to match the local climate and the local land conditions. Yeah.
2: It seems like all of you guys gained a lot from this exchange program, this exchange trip. Learning goes both ways, and different countries, different regions have different experiences. So we can all learn from each other. And before we go, the final question is, if you imagine agriculture 20 years from now on, what do you hope it will look like?
4: For me, I mean, like, I'm an animal scientist by degree, I guess. Mm-hmm. So for me, like, animal welfare is my number one priority. I think making sure that animals are living successful, sustainable, and enriching lives is super important to me. And I understand that, you know, giving animals humane living conditions is my main priority. So when it comes to the future of agriculture, I hope it's more free roaming, being able to be in nature as animals, I think, should be.
2: Mm, and Judith?
5: I want to add something that before I even tell everything, when I came back, I want to share what I saw here with my peeps in the university and tell them to continue working with you and to see how amazing you are doing here and exchange the knowledge. So for me, serving my country like this and making the kids better and implementing the AI in the schools, in the garden. So for me, how imagine the future with a combination of AI for smaller farmers, making the agriculture more sustainable, more agro farmers, accessible for smaller and bigger, but with resilient resources.
0: Well, I will be very honest with you in this matter, because today in Brazil we have a lot of large scale farmers and we are not so concerned about the smaller ones. And I think that in the next 20 years, if we do not look after them, they might not exist. So especially when we talk about agriculture 4.0, 5.0, artificial intelligence, I think this is amazing and I really hope this works, especially for those who need. But I honestly believe that if we lose their tradition, if we lose their way of making things, the biggest ones will observe them. And I say that because we see this happening in Brazil. So I guess this job that you are doing, I hope it maintains. I hope this keeps farmers together so we can see a collaborative future. This is what I believe and this is what I expect. I don't know how it will be, but I expect it goes towards this direction.
2: And Xiao Xiao, what's your take?
3: For me, I hope in the future the agriculture in my hometown will become more smarter and greener, and they have more intelligent equipment to help our farmer. And furthermore, I think in the future there will be more young people will stay in our rural area and build our hometown. I think the rural area is a big stage for us.
2: As we are facing climate change,

0: 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Thank you all for coming, and thank you very much for your fruitful insights.
1: 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See you next time.

0: 各位好，欢迎关注这一时段的南海气象站，我是张哲炯。首先我们来看一下国内主要旅游城市的天气情况。北京晴转多云，29到17度，上海多云，30到23度，广州雷阵雨转中雨，32到23度，深圳多云转雷阵雨，31到25度，杭州晴，30到22度，成都多云转阴，27到20度，厦门多云转小雨，30到24度，南京晴，29到20度，海口雷阵雨转多云，31到25度，三亚多云，32到26度，文昌雷阵雨转多云，32到25度，琼海雷阵雨转多云，32到25度，桂林阵雨，34到24度。好，下面再来关注一下国外主要旅游城市的天气情况。万象多云，31到23度，仰光小雨，27到24度，新加坡小雨转阴，30到25度，雅加达阴转小雨，31到25度，曼谷阴转中雨，31到25度，河内晴，32到24度，吉隆坡小雨转阴，32到25度。好，以上就是这一时段南海气象站的全部内容，我是张哲炯，感谢您的收听，我们下一时段再会。
1: In-depth look in economic matters with leaders and decision makers. This is BizTalk.
2: Hello and welcome to BizTalk. I'm Guan Xing in Beijing. Global monetary policy is entering a new phase. The Federal Reserve has raised the rates for the first time since July 2023 by a unanimous 12-0 vote. The European Central Bank has already raised rates by 25 basis points as renewed inflation pressures complicate the region's recovery. The Bank of Japan is normalizing policy on course to hike rates to a 31-year high. The bigger question is no longer simply when central banks will cut rates. It is whether the world is entering a period of structurally higher borrowing costs and what that means for currencies, capital flows, financial markets, and economic growth. And for China, the challenge is different again. How much room does it have to support domestic demand when global conditions remain tight? And joining me today are Liang Yan, Kramer Chair, Professor of Economics at Willamette University, and Warwick Power, Adjunct Professor at Queensland University of Technology. Welcome to BizTalk. Professor Liang, thank you so much for joining us. Let me start with you. Markets had priced this hike at nearly 90%, so the decision itself is not the surprise. The real question now is what it signals. Is this a precautionary credibility-preserving move or the start of renewed anti-inflation tightening cycle?
3: Right, good to be with you, Guan Xing. So I think it's interesting that you mentioned 90% or higher than 90% probability rate that the Fed is going to hike rates. And I think this is interesting because Kevin Warsh talked about this at a press conference after the meeting and said, you know, this is the Fed's decision. They're not being boxed in, you know, by the market. So we can debate about whether or not, you know, they actually have to raise the rate after, you know, the market has anticipated it. And also, I think, you know, to your question, it is somewhat a, I think, protection for the credibility.

0: think that this is probably going to mark a series of interventions, rate hikes, if you will. I think the market also kind of anticipate one more hike by the end of this year. And I think there are a couple reasons for that. One, of course, is, Kevin Walsh talked about the looking at the underlying inflation trend is not improving materially, and that's why rate hike. So I think come December, it's very likely that there's no improvement on that inflation trend. So I think that means the Fed would have to continue to hike. So, you know, and we can talk about why interest rate hikes really don't help to rein in inflation at the current juncture, giving all kinds of reasons for that. But also, I think importantly, when you look at the report of the Federal Reserve, the FOMC members' median projection, I think they believe that 4.1%, 4.125% is the appropriate rate by year end. So that means at the current rate, right, 3.75% to 4%, there's still room, right, to arrive at that 4.125%. So I think it's likely that there will be another rate hike by the end of this year. And then come next year, I think it again depends on how the inflation picture plays out. And so I think that is still quite unknown and open question.
1: So a disciplining move and a more rate raise to come before the year end. And Professor Power, what is your read of the latest Fed move and what's pushing it into this decision? We know that President Trump has openly called for rates at 1% or even lower.
2: Well, what's pushing it is partly politics, as Professor Young mentioned. It really has to do with maintaining a sense of public credibility. But what's also pushing it is bad theory. The idea that that you tackle inflation, particularly at this moment in time, by hiking interest rates is a function of some fairly mainstream ideas about what causes inflation and how you deal with it through adjustments in interest rates, but ultimately it's not going to deliver much at all. The downside of this is that as it doesn't work, the temptation will be to keep increasing interest rates in the hope that that perhaps it will bite, and that will lead to significant pressures actually on the American economy, and particularly for smaller businesses that are dependent on credit for cash flow and working capital, and of course for American households who are under incredible and growing pressures as a result of the burdens of private debt that they've incurred over many years to sustain living standards in the face of declining real wages.
1: Indeed, the United States economy is facing more challenges ahead due to the higher rates. And Professor Liang, the Fed is hiking just weeks before the November midterm elections. And, you know, White House has openly pressed for lower rates. If this hawkish stance produces significant market stress, as Professor Power has indicated, how serious a test could that become for central bank independence?
0: Yeah, I think there's a lot to unpack in your question. So first of all, I think I agree with Warwick. I don't think that this rate hike is going to help very much. We're talking about 25 basis point increase. And also right now, I think inflation is largely due to supply side reasons. You know, energy costs rise by 16%, contributing to, you know, the inflation. But even if you look at the core CPI or the CPI, the PCE or CPI, a lot has to do with, you know, really sort of broad-based increase in inflation. And that has a lot to do, I would say, self-inflicted wounds, right? So when you look at beef or coffee, that's largely tariff induced. And then you look at a lot of services, you know, medical care, hospital service, you know, used to car maintenance and repair. These kinds of services are rising in cost. And again, nothing of these kinds of expenditures will be interest rate sensitive. I think if you have a better immigration policies, that's probably going to help to, you know, reduce hospital service cost. But that aside, you know, what really inflation or what really this rate hike could be helpful is to reduce, you know, housing demand. But let's not forget, you know, the U.S.'s housing market is already struggling. The mortgage rate has already exceeded 6%, and the mortgage demand has already declined by 19% year on year this year. So the question is how much more you can push down the housing price and, you know, without creating really a housing market crash. So I think the shelter, you know, again, the shelter inflation is only about 3%. So that's already lower than the overall inflation. So again, I don't think the interest rate hike will help with this inflation. And it's not going to be very helpful, you know, of course, for the economy. It's actually, you know, would work the opposite way, right? Like what we talked about, I would just wanted to add two more data points. When you look at the U.S. household debt, especially when you look at the credit card debt,

0: Right now, the reading is about $1.26 trillion. And this is really just a hair shy away from the historical high of, you know, $1.28 trillion. So I think the American households are struggling. And as, you know, we'll point out, you know, their real wage is declining because the nominal wages grow at 3.1%, inflation at 3.4%. And then also, I think what is interesting is, you know, what Kevin Walsh seemed to be suggesting, again, the sort of the narrative is that the U.S. economy is doing great. Right. And so that justified a rate high. You know, the job market is doing great. Retail sales came in at 1.2%. So that's why, you know, the economy is strong. So that's okay for us to raise the rate. We're not going to wreak havoc on the economy. So I think that is how he's avoiding this kind of political pressure. But again, I don't think the U.S. economy is as strong as it sort of he makes it like to be. And we can talk about that. But I think, again, in terms of households, I think they are struggling. Their mortgages demand is declining. They're, you know, swiping their credit card to make ends meet. So I think those are really concerning signs.
1: Professor Power, I want to have your take on this. The top 20% of U.S. earners now accounted for nearly 60% of consumer spending, and the bottom 80% grew just 2.6% below inflation. If the Fed is tightening into a K-shaped economy, as many economists have talked about, does it risk squeezing the half already struggling while barely touching the half, driving inflation?
2: Inflation is always a demographic question. Inflation does not affect different parts of a society or different parts of an economy in equal ways. In fact, inflation in some areas is actually a welcomed phenomenon for certain classes of people, particularly when it leads to inflated asset prices. And if you are a significant asset owner, particularly part of the group who owns stocks and bonds, then increased interest rates are actually something that you look forward to. No better source of revenue growth at zero risk than the government and the Fed actually giving you a little bit of a pay boost. So that's the first thing to remember, that that inflation itself is a demographic question. It's unevenly distributed. And similarly, the effects of interest rate increases are also demographic in nature and unevenly distributed. Mm. Heading into a K-shaped social distributional structure, there is no doubt in my mind that an increase in interest rates will significantly and adversely affect a growing proportion of American households and businesses. They are, as Professor Lang mentioned, under serious pressure, whether it's through private credit card debt or, of course, enterprises that that essentially live on cash flow management tools, essentially supply chain credit. And those sorts of financial services are going to get more expensive for them. This is going to create a lot of pressure at the bottom end of the American economic system. But if you're one of the high flyers, then, you know, then these aren't things that really worry you too much. And unfortunately, much of American economic policy seems very much geared to the squeaky wheel of the big end of town.
1: Mm. Indeed, we're seeing a very difficult position for the U.S. Central Bank. And Professor Lang, do you think President Trump will make it even harder for the Fed?
0: Well, I think so. I think, again, going back to your earlier question about, you know, the midterm, I think right now American voters, for them, the most important concern is the affordability crisis, right? So we talked about, you know, gas is now over $4.30 a gallon, diesel is over $6 a gallon. That really affects daily American life in every single way. So I think American households do worry about it. And, you know, another thing is they are really, I mean, American households are really dipping on their savings. You know, the American household saving very quickly dipped down from their historical high right around, you know, early 2024, about 6.4% of the savings rate. Now it's down to 2.6% to 3%. So I think, again, you know, how much these American households are able to tolerate the kinds of inflation that eating into their purchasing power, yet, you know, their wages are not rising to catch that up. So I think this is really important. I think it's a really daily struggle for a lot of Americans. So I think that would really add pressure, right, when it comes to midterm election. And I think that's why, you know, Trump has almost screaming in the you know, social media tweet about the U.S. should lower the interest rate to 1% because U.S. is very credible. So I think as your question as to how this will make, you know, the Fed decision difficult and also the Fed independence. Well, I think, you know, the Fed is really part of the government agency. It's never really sort of independent in that way. But in terms of policy rate making, I do think that, you know, in the past, at least, that the Fed was able to withstand some political pressure, not to, you know, cut rates when they think that they should hold the rates or even hike the rates. So I do think that, you know, Kevin Warsh is under some political pressure. But again, we're talking about just one hike of 25 basis point, which was largely priced in by the market. And again, the interest rate has a lag, really, when it works on the economy. It usually takes 6 months when it comes to lag. So by that time, you know, the midterm would already be over. So I don't think really at this time, you know, that Kevin Warsh will be under tremendous, you know, political pressure. And, you know, Trump basically said that Kevin Warsh is trustable, is trustworthy, he's confident in him. But he did talk about the FOMC committee as a whole is hostile. But again, we know there's a unanimous vote to hike the rate. So I don't think really, you know, President Trump's sort of critique of the FOMC is credible at all.
1: Indeed. And Professor Power, I'd like your take on Trump's response to this too. And he said the 1% rate because the United States has the best credibility in the world. Does that argument hold up? And he also threatened to stop trading with countries with deficit.
2: Well, if I was President Trump, I'd say all of those things too, especially heading into a midterm elections and where your voter base is experiencing significant economic pain. I mean, put aside all of the usual political rhetoric, the reality is that over 60% of American households live paycheck to paycheck. They have been dipping into savings. And again, savings is an unevenly distributed phenomenon. The lower the income of the household, the less savings you actually have, and many of these households are already on the breadline. So from President Trump's point of view, heading into what is clearly a very difficult midterm elections, you'd of course say exactly what he's saying. But let's not forget, much of the current problems are underpinned by the fact that there's a war caused by the Americans that has significantly disrupted the supply of a fundamental foundational input into economic processes, namely the cost of energy, whether it's gasoline or, of course, diesel. And until that issue is actually resolved, and interest rates won't resolve that, the American economy is shifting into a higher cost environment that will result in more pain, but also in pockets of demand destruction as a response to all of this. So whether or not America's more creditworthy and whether that's actually a meaningful way in which these rates are set, I think is a totally different issue. I don't think it's got anything to do with that. The United States could actually set 1% interest rates. It could set 0% interest rates if it so chose. But the mainstream ideas that underpin the way that the folk in the Fed think about these issues actually makes that impossible for them to contemplate.
1: Indeed, a difficult job for the Fed. And Professor Liang, let's look at the 10-year Treasury yield, which broke about 5% the first time since 2007, before the rate hike. How much can this hike actually help the bond market, and what should we watch in the curve?
0: Well, I don't think this rate high is going to be helpful. So again, when this rate high was priced in, if you look at the last, you know, 10 to 20 sessions of the tradings, basically that the 10-year treasuries had the increase in yield, right, by 25 to 35 basis points because the market anticipated there is a, you know, rate hike, and therefore they are going to demand more on the long end. But right now, right after the announcement of this rate hike, I do see that the bond yield dropped slightly, I think about 4 basis points. So again, you know, I think in a way the market says, okay, if the Fed is credible, if they are really working on the inflation issues, then maybe in the long term, inflation will drop. And so they're willing to, you know, give up a little bit of that nominal yield. But overall, I don't think this interest rate hike will help with a long-term yield. I think if anything, when we look at the historical record, these long-term yield usually move with the rates at the short end. So when the Fed raise interest rate, that typically also drive up the long-term yield. So I think, you know, again, this is not going to be helpful when it comes to, you know, trying to lower the financing costs, the so-called financing costs for the U.S. government.
3: China and the United States have a complicated relationship shaped by cooperation and shared interests, but also differences and disagreements. But beyond the headlines are millions of people whose lives connect both countries. In Hello from the Other Shore, we meet Americans whose journeys take us from business and education to wildlife protection and family life, revealing the personal stories that bring people together across borders.
4: I was a cheerleader for China.
3: Subscribe to Hello from the Other Shore wherever you get your podcasts.
1: Well, the U.S. Treasury bond yields are sort of benchmark for global financial markets. Professor Powell, what are the spillover effects of the Fed's hike on emerging markets? How much pressure will it put on their currencies and capital flows? And could it trigger broader market volatility?
2: At this stage, you know, I mean, it's not a very significant hike, but none of this helps if you're a developing economy that has significant exposure to U.S. dollar denominated debt. And we've seen historically over the last four or five decades that that many developing countries, the global south, so to speak, is often held to ransom by American domestic monetary policy decisions and priorities, ultimately to the disadvantage of the global south. Unfortunately, I think for many of these countries, that remains the situation. The upside is that there are alternatives or emerging alternatives, and the Global South monetary authorities and governments are now in a position where they can at least think a little bit more comprehensively about their longer term strategies as far as their global debt exposure is concerned. I mean, I recall not so long ago that Kenya refinanced its US dollar denominated debt with RMB as part of a broader strategy to extricate itself from some of these problems. And I would expect that if these rate rises continue and we see this increase over the next 6 to 12 months, then there will be pressures on global south economies in the short term, but there'll also be catalysts for broader monetary and debt refinancing reform. As I said, the upside is that the institutions and the mechanisms are available now, whereas 20 years ago they weren't. And perhaps this is the global structural change, or at least one of the catalysts for the global structural change that the global south desperately needs.
1: Indeed. And Professor Liang, from China's perspective, what does the latest Fed decision mean for China's economy? How much room does it have to ease further when U.S. rates remain elevated?
0: Well, I think, first of all, the U.S.-China economy, they seem to move towards two different, you know, track or directions. The U.S., of course, is now struggling with this stubborn inflation. You know, the latest reading is 3.4% for the CPI inflation. But for China, I think China is working on how to reflate the economy. There's some disinflationary, you know, trend in the economy, but it is improving, right? We saw the August number, you know, the
1: 0.8.
0: Inflation rate, right, 0.8 inflation rate, which is, you know, 0.3 points higher than the previous month. So I think that, you know, giving these two different sort of economic needs, I don't think that the U.S., you know, Fed rate hike will have much sort of negative impact on China. I think China's rate in terms of the policy rate is really, you know, it should be just focused on the domestic needs. And right now, I think the, you know, the rate is relatively low. And so I don't see there is a huge positive, I would say, impact from an overall relaxing of the interest rates. I think more importantly is to target it credit supply to, you know, tech companies, to small and medium-sized enterprises, to service providers. You know, these type of targeted, structured monetary policy will be more helpful for China. So I don't think this is really sort of a major impact on China's economy. Now, that said, I also agree with Powell, Warwick. I think, you know, given the China's, you know, road rate, when you look at, again, 10-year, China's CGB rate is only around 1.7% compared to the United States, now over 5%. So I think what that means is it provides great opportunities for the rest of the world to tap into the RMB financing. Mm-hmm. And we're seeing, you know, really rising demand for the panda bonds, right, which is the RMB denominated bonds to tap into the onshore RMB liquidity. And, you know, 2024, there was a record increase in the panda bond issuance, about 198 billion yuan. I think this year we're going to be way higher than that, right? Because we're already approaching that as of September. So I think this, again, provides the rest of the world, I think, a cost-effective and stable financing, giving the RMB, exchange rate stability and the low rate. I think it really helps to provide alternatives, especially for the global south countries. And so we're seeing that panda bonds is issued by not only sovereign governments like Kazakhstan, a bunch of others, Hungary, Indonesia, but also by many of the, you know, corporations and also multilateral development banks like the ADB and NDB and so on. So I think, you know, as the U.S. can continue to hike rates, I think, you know, more and more the RMB financing will become more and more attractive.
1: Indeed, we're seeing more expansion of RMB's offshore financing. And Professor Power, you know, the RMB has actually been quite resilient recently, appreciating nearly 4% this year. In the past, the rate hike in the United States will put pressure on the RMB. Where do you see the RMB trend from here? And what does it mean for the broader economy and the exports and the RMB assets?
2: Look, I think the RMB will actually continue to strengthen relative to the US dollar. And it's not really for the sort of mainstream American and European arguments, which is to say that the RMB is chronically undervalued and therefore something needs to be done about it to correct for trade imbalances. In fact, I suspect that as the RMB strengthens, China's own trade performance will also strengthen with it in a paradoxical way, in large part because it will improve the purchasing power of Chinese enterprises for a whole bunch of raw materials that are necessary for the manufacture of the high-end, high-value-added products that China is actually exporting.
1: Well, many thanks again to our guest today, Liang Yan, Kramer Chair Professor of Economics at Willamette University, and Warwick Power, Adjunct Professor at Queensland University of Technology, for joining us today. So the coming months will verify whether the Fed can keep moving if inflation refuses to cool, whether it can defend its independence as political pressure intensifies, and whether the global economy can absorb another tightening cycle when Europe and Japan are already moving in the same direction. Also worth watching is China's response. As a major stabilizer of the world economy, China is expected to keep its monetary policy independent, flexible, and maintain the RMB exchange rate basically stable and continue to provide growth momentum and stability to the global economy. And that's all for this edition of Biz Talk. I'm Guan Xin.
5: Coral reefs are like a tropical rainforest with a wealth of resources in the ocean. They provide humans with 8 million tons of fish every year. In the next four decades, the coral reefs on Earth will face the worst crisis ever in hundreds of millions of years. I'm Shen Ting, your host and voice of the South China Sea. What will happen to Earth if all marine resources are drying up? The following program is presented by the Voice of the South China Sea and CGTN Radio. Up next is The World Today.

0: 这里是中央广播电视总台南海之声
1: The Voice of South China Sea from China Media Group，
0: 让不同的人听见彼此。
2: Now the news. I'm Tianlu. The Chinese and U.S. delegations have convened for consultations on economic and trade issues in New York, the United States. Chinese Vice Premier He Lifeng is leading the country's delegation. According to the Chinese Commerce Ministry, the two sides will discuss economic and trade issues of mutual concern, guided by the important consensus reached by the two heads of state. Han Peng reports from New York.
3: The Chinese and U.S. delegations are meeting right here in the headquarters of J.P. Morgan in New York City. Here we have tall buildings, busy streets, and also smart people doing both international and local trade all over the place in Manhattan. And also, this meeting is a closed-door meeting. Actually, a lot of reporters have been here since at least 7 a.m. in the morning. We are part of them. And also, the delegations came here at around 10 a.m. in the morning. So reporters are here already 3 hours before that. That is because any decision or any talks that is being made inside this closed-door meeting is likely to move the market and also help shape the most consequential bilateral relationship in the world, which is the China-U.S. relations.
2: China's electricity consumption exceeded 1 trillion kilowatt hours in August, up 1.7% year-on-year. According to the National Energy Administration, power demand reached a record peak of 1.56 billion kilowatts during the month. Electricity use in high-tech and equipment manufacturing rose 7.2%, while power consumption in charging and battery swapping services jumped more than 50%. In the first 8 months of the year, China's total electricity use reached nearly 7.2 trillion kilowatt hours, up 4.3% year on year. The Chinese Commerce Ministry says the country's consumer market showed stronger demand for smart, health-related and higher quality products in the first 8 months of 2026. Sales of smart glasses surged 120% year-on-year, while sales of ECG monitors rose 75%. Egyptian President Abdel Fattah el-Sisi has held talks with visiting U.S. CIA Director John Ratcliffe, focusing on developments in Iran, Gaza and Sudan. Sisi called for a broad agreement to resolve the Iranian crisis and urged full implementation of the second phase of a U.S. proposed Gaza ceasefire plan. He also reaffirmed Egypt's support for Sudan's sovereignty and territorial integrity. The two sides also discussed Somalia, the Horn of Africa and regional maritime security, as well as security and counter-terrorism cooperation between their intelligence agencies. Iran says it will attend the 81st session of the UN General Assembly in New York, calling participation its legal right. Iranian Foreign Ministry spokesman Ismail Baghaei accuses the United States of trying to obstruct Iran's participation. The U.S. State Department says it will issue visas to Iran's core delegation in line with its obligations as the UN host country. Saudi Arabia's National Petroleum and Natural Gas Company will halt contracted crude deliveries to European customers in October. Bloomberg reports that Saudi Aramco has informed at least two European refiners that they will receive no crude next month. French President Emmanuel Macron will meet Canadian Prime Minister Mark Carney in France's only remaining territory in North America. The two leaders will meet in Saint-Pierre and Miquelon, located off Canada's Atlantic coast. The meeting comes as Carney signals interest in Canada becoming the European Union's first associate member. Teenage Chinese swimmer Yu Zidi has won the women's 200-meter butterfly at the Aichi Nagoya Asian Games, setting a new Games record. The 13-year-old touched home in 2 minutes and 5.08 seconds, finishing ahead of teammate Chang Mohan and Japan's Okuzuno Misa. Yu is the youngest swimmer in history to win a world championship medal. Li Bingzhe successfully defended her women's 1,500-meter freestyle title, while Tang Xianting won the women's 50-meter breaststroke. World record holder and Olympic champion Pan Zhanle also defended his men's 100-meter freestyle title. Xu Jiayu retained his men's 100-meter backstroke title in a game's record time of 51.98 seconds. China also won the women's 4x100-meter freestyle relay in an Asian Games record time of 3 minutes and 33.10 seconds. And that's the news. I'm Tianlu.
4: and analysis. We keep you informed and inspired.
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6: Hong Kong's five-year plan is here, but some Western media reports have sought to portray it as a move toward a planned economy, or the so-called mainlandization. Is that really what the plan is about? Or does this framing distort the bigger picture? Welcome to World Today, the panel discussion with Mika Anna in Beijing. Hong Kong has unveiled its first ever five-year plan, laying out a roadmap for the city's development through 2030. But the plan has also triggered a very different

0: different debate in some Western media. Some have portrayed it as a move toward a planned economy, a further shift toward the mainland model, or even a sign that Hong Kong's distinctive system is changing. But is that really what the plan says? What's behind these narratives? And what does the five-year plan actually mean for Hong Kong, its economy, its governance, its relationship with the mainland, and the future of one country, two systems? Today, we go beyond the headlines and take a closer look at Hong Kong's first five-year plan with Dr. Joseph Mahoney, Professor of Politics and International Relations at East China Normal University. Great to have you, Professor.
1: Thanks for having me.
0: Dr. Zhou Mi, Senior Research Fellow with the Chinese Academy of International Trade and Economic Cooperation. Thanks for joining us, as always.
2: Thank you.
0: Mr. Zhang Chu, Senior Researcher at Center on Contemporary China and the World, the University of Hong Kong. Welcome to our show.
3: Oh, thank you.
0: Gentlemen, prior to the official release of its first five-year plan, the Hong Kong SAR government conducted a two-month public consultation on the document. During this period, Chief Executive John Lee and the heads of various policy bureaus and departments held more than 100 consultation sessions, engaging directly with members of the public and visiting communities to hear their views. The government received more than 17,000 submissions on the first five-year plan, along with over 11,000 submissions on the policy address. So after all that work and efforts, I'd like to start by asking each of our three guests, what's the one highlight in this plan that surprised you the most? Professor Mahoney, would you like to start?
1: Well, I think, though, firstly, the governance cycle. For the first time, Hong Kong SAR put a five-year blueprint and an annual policy address on the same legislative council table, and then named the loop. The plan sets direction, the policy address delivers year by year, the budget funds it, and there's annual reporting. Now, that is an upgrade in how Hong Kong governs itself, still one country, two systems, still a free market, but with a longer horizon and a paper trail.
0: Mm-hmm. Dr. Zhou Mi, what's your take on one highlight in this plan?
2: Yeah, in my understanding, I think that there are several alignments on the different kind of integrations or collaborations, no matter from the relations between Hong Kong and the Greater Bay areas of Guangdong, Hong Kong, and Macau, and also for other levels. I think that these five-year plans are really giving us more ideas about what they can do to support the development in a better expected way.
0: Mr. Zhang Chu, what surprised you the most on the plan?
4: I would mention that the speed of making this plan is very impressive. We know that the government are actively making its five-year plan and to now successfully announcing it this week, though in less than 1 year. So I think during the period, as you mentioned, it also includes public consultation. So we could tell the process is quite fast, and the five-year plan, the whole framework is also quite clear. So it's a positive signal, especially considering nowadays there are very few countries and regions can make a plan for the next 5 years. So I think it's a very impressive part.
0: Mm-hmm. Professor Mahoney, with your highlights, according to this new blueprint, what major changes can we expect to see in Hong Kong over the next 5 years?
1: Well, I think I would name four. The first is space. Development no longer crowds both sides of the harbor. The northern metropolis is treated as the new growth engine, mm-hmm. University towns, IT parks, industry and housing together. Second, industrial mix. Hong Kong keeps the four centers, finance, shipping, aviation, trade, and adds IT plus high caliber talent. Now, innovation spending is meant to rise from 1.63% of GDP in 2024 to around 3% after 2030. Manufacturing and new industry value added from 3.8% towards 5.5%. Now, third, the regional role, as one of my colleagues already mentioned, deeper Greater Bay Area or GBA integration, hard links, professional recognition. Hetao is one river, two banks, one zone, two parks. While the city still sells itself as the place that stays open to the world, free trade, zero tariff, common law, offshore, RMB. And then fourth, livelihoods and governance. You know, the incredible progress they're going to make with regard to housing supply, doctors per thousand, public health spending, and a new rhythm of policy address budget reporting. I think the official line is more open, inclusive, liberal, prosperous and safer for Hong Kong.
0: That was a very multifaceted analysis. Dr. Zhou Mi, what's your take? What kind of Hong Kong would you personally like to see 5 years from now?
2: I think that in my personal opinion is that Hong Kong's position as a fourth center will be even strengthened by this five-year plan. So actually for the five-year plans, one of the main functions is that we are able to foresee what will happen in the coming several years. This first five-year plan is a little bit different from, you know, the China's five-year plans, because in many of the China's five-year plans, we have one very important chapter to review the previous five-year plan. But for Hong Kong, this is the first one. So they don't have this part to try to identify what has been achieved in the previous 5 years. But they also gave us some of these ideas to try to collaboratively to use all the resources in the different departments of Hong Kong, and also trying to find out what are their main focuses for the next 5 years. So based on this kind of blueprint, I think that is naturally for us to discuss what will happen, you know, in the next 5 years, will Hong Kong be one of the most important parts in the greater areas of these regions. And in my understanding from this blueprint, I can see that Hong Kong is going to strengthen its position in the finance, in the transportation of the maritimes and aviation. And I believe that, you know, in the next 5 years, we will see Hong Kong will be more prosperous based on the collaboration and better integration of the resources.
0: Mr. Zhang Chu, you are now in Hong Kong. What do you expect from the plan, and what kind of discussion has it sparked among the public in Hong Kong?
4: I think I would mention the major changes for me is that it should be come from the GBA constructions as mentioned by my two colleagues. Mm-hmm. Actually, you can say this time the GBA development, it has a separate section. I think that's an upgrade, because in the past, the GBA development was often put under a bigger framework of a so-called integrate into the overall national development. So I think on this part, it has two reasons. One is that since Hong Kong, to make this five-year plan is to integrate into the overall national department, so no need to re-emphasize. And the second is maybe more important is that the full title of the part four, I mentioned, the deepen the development of the GBA and create an international cooperation network. Actually, the two parts can be more complementary in this five-year plan. And the Hong Kong government, they want to put the GBA into a not only regional, but also a global scale. That naturally includes the concepts of, like the IPEC, Belt and Road, Global South. So I think also in the civil level, people are also interested to see how the five-year plan can be connected to the APEC that is happening in this year in Shenzhen and also in the GBA overall.
0: Gentlemen, at the beginning, we mentioned that there have been some questions and doubts from outside. So let's take them one by one. The plan sets out 22 major indicators, five of which are binding targets, and the other 17 are anticipatory goals. Interestingly, some critics have seized on the word binding and argued that this is the evidence of a planned economy. Mr. Zhang Chu, let me start with you. How do you respond to this argument? Does this mean Hong Kong is moving toward a planned economy?
4: I think this is a very typical misread. Whether they are binding targets with the anticipatory goals, actually they are all income in economies used to guide economy and the social development. For example, the European climate law has also passed binding targets like requiring the EU to reduce the net greenhouse gas emissions by 90% by 2040. And that is a binding target. But I think no one would argue that the EU is a planned economy. And I think the binding target, sometimes it also appears in the previous annual policy address But now, this time, we have a five-year plan. That means we are not combining the five previous the policy addresses altogether, but to make the policy more continuous. So I don't think that binding targets is a problem to say Hong Kong is becoming a planned economy. Actually, just as the chief executive Zhang Li has said, that the five-year plan is to insist the capitalist system in Hong Kong has a higher standard of the development for the city.
0: Professor Mahoney, how do you view the criticism? Does having a five-year plan mean Hong Kong is no longer or less a capitalist economy? More importantly, Hong Kong has repeatedly been ranked as the world's freest economy. So could the introduction of a five-year plan change that? Or could it undermine Hong Kong's free market system?
1: Well, let's be clear. Singapore, South Korea, Japan, France, the EU, and many U.S. states publish multi-year industrial and infrastructure strategies. I think this is, you know, sort of cherry-picking term plan, mm-hmm. five-year plan, and trying to map it on a sort of communist plot. That's a little absurd. I have been visiting Hong Kong for more than 25 years. I'm a big fan of the city now and before. I think anyone who's spent some time in Hong Kong over the last 10, 15 years, you can understand that it reached, I think, fairly a little bit of a stagnation. But in recent years, it has really started to move forward. We've seen a lot of new development, a lot of efforts to already ease some of the housing pressures. So Hong Kong definitely needed a plan. It needed more than it had. And this, I think, actually brings it in line with some of these other economies that do very well with planning. You know, when I was a kid, my father, who was by no means a communist, who's very much someone who loved Milton Friedman, would constantly tell me people don't plan to fail, they just fail to plan. Mm. I think that bringing this plan into Hong Kong is really going to help it out, and misreading it as something negative is really selling short the benefit that it brings.
0: Mm-hmm. A very clear and a vivid explanation. Dr. Zhou Mi, does this new approach to governance weaken the role of the market? As some Western reports questioned, how do you see the division of roles between an effective government and an efficient market as laid out in the plan?
2: Well, I think that is a really important and interesting judgment by the relations, what's going to happen between the market and the government in Hong Kong. I think that is what we have been saying in China's five-year plans and also some of the expression about the relations. I think this idea is very important. And in my understanding, it is very useful way for us to try to distinguish or trying to understand the relations between the government and the market. Well, I agree that when you are talking about the future, everyone has its own target or own goals, but that doesn't mean that the function or the ways towards that goal will be the same. So for the market economy, we know that it is quite natural for one of the most important things about the prices. The prices of the services, of the goods, if these prices are decided by the supply and the demand, and it is also driven by the interest and expectation of the market, I think it's more naturally to be more market-oriented. So the relations between the government and the market should be considered as complementary those in the development, like what has been learned by us, no matter in the experiences or the lessons in many Western economies and Western countries. When there are enough support by the government, when we are able to allocate all the resources and the endowment based on the demand and the supply, I think it will be more efficient for us to have a better expectation about the right price or better price for us to save the resources, not to waste the resources. And we can do more to encourage the innovations based on the more demand, which will produce a higher price. So this is the efficient way of making the best use of the resources. But the government would be even giving some signals for the directions of the actors in the market. That is definitely very important. So if you're looking in the past, why China is able to achieve many development in the industry, in many industries, in manufacturing, and also in some service sectors. One of the reasons is that we give the market a clear signal, and the government is trying to say that in the future, maybe what is the best direction for us to discover or to explore. And this kind of messages

0: are, you know, quite clear and quite important for the enterprises to follow, for the market to react to. So this is a very important thing. In my understanding, that we cannot just let the market to function by itself, because if it's only based on the market function, there will be some monopolies, especially in certain industries, and that will distort the relations and also destroy some of the welfare of the public. So the collaboration between the market and the government are also very quite important in the certain areas, like for the public services, to meet the demand of the weakest part of the society, trying to address their demand no matter how far they are away from the central market, to provide public services, including the postal services, electricity, telecommunications. That is quite natural for us to understand that when Hong Kong is going to step into our next era or next stage of development, it's also having these concerns about the relations, because there are still very important restrictions on the conditions, and also we need to use the resources more efficiently.
1: Mm-hmm. Can I add something to that?
2: Yes, please, Professor.
1: I think one of the things that sometimes gets lost in this conversation, not just our conversation, but in some of the criticism, is that we have to recall that even before this plan, there was already a lot of integration going on. Mm. You know, you already had people from both sides of the border building links and extending links. And that goes back decades, but it's accelerated in recent years in positive ways. What this new five-year plan does is it makes it more transparent. It solicits public feedback. This is a democratic transparency move that allows people, as I think you said, more than 10,000 people who are able to comment on the plan. It puts it before the actual legislative council to be rationalized. And to follow up on the previous comment, Hong Kong in the past did suffer from monopoly. This was something that really ultimately hurt the well-being of a lot of the common people in Hong Kong. And as Hong Kong is moving forward with these new development initiatives, it needs to make sure it's not repeating old mistakes.
2: Mm-hmm. Professor Mahoney, speaking of integration, we see some British media analysis suggests that Hong Kong's adoption of a five-year plan represents a further move toward the mainland model of government decision-making, and it signals that Hong Kong is moving toward a mixed market economy with socialist elements. Do you agree with this analysis? What's behind this such a narrative, in your opinion?
1: Well, there's been a long-standing narrative in the UK. There's no need to name and point fingers at specific broadcasters, although I think we all know who they are, that have long beat the drum that Hong Kong returning to the mainland was a tragedy, that implementing a national security law was a tragedy, that Hong Kong has been eroding steadily relative to what it once was. These are all gross mischaracterizations of what has actually happened through time. And no one wants to have a more nuanced conversation about that, because they want to reduce everything to these sort of demonic posturings. But to go back to what I was saying earlier, planning is not a Chinese monopoly. All these other leading market economies do the same thing and did it better than Hong Kong. And now that Hong Kong is integrating with the GBA, and let me give you a very specific example. Hainan has emerged as one of the world's foremost free trade ports. Hainan has increasingly become part of the GBA integration. How Hainan develops has direct relevance and impacts on Hong Kong. And some people worry that there's not enough coordination between what's happening in Hainan versus what's happening in Hong Kong. And sometimes we're not transparent enough in our own conversations. One of the problems in Hong Kong is that it's directly in the path of worsening extreme weather due to climate change. We have a new port on the mainland side of the island in Hainan that is able to avoid some of that extreme weather, but also accomplish other things as Hainan moves forward as an FTP. Now, what I'm saying is there's a lot of things happening on a national level and a regional level that needs more explicit discussion and links in terms of how planning actually occurs. And if that doesn't happen, the risks are significantly worse. So making sure that both sides are in full conversation with each other, so that what we're doing in Hainan isn't harming the interest in Hong Kong and vice versa, so that we're not creating some sort of zero-sum game within China itself is very important. And I go back to an earlier point where we were talking, where I mentioned like two sides of the border. We know that a large number of people from Hong Kong are crossing into Shenzhen for shopping. They go, I was visiting a friend at Lingnan University. They get on the bus, they go across the border to Costco and they come back. It's a very quick run. But it's also the case that people in Hong Kong can't afford local health care. They don't have enough access. It's very expensive. So people are going into Shenzhen, and Shenzhen is helping to meet that need. There are actually policies and programs to ensure that people have greater access while we work towards building that access and improving that access in Hong Kong. So all of these are things that have to be addressed in a rational planning model.
2: Mm-hmm. Indeed, both sides are able to benefit from the advantages of the both systems. Mr. Zhang Chi, what's your take? Because some Western media seem to frame Hong Kong's efforts to draw on the mainland's governance experience or to dovetail more closely with the mainland as something inherently negative. Is that really the case? And what's driving this narrative, in your opinion?
3: I think, as Professor Mahani also just discussed, of course, it's not only the Chinese mainland we have the planning. Learning to make plans is important, I think, for everyone's development, especially at a time when the world is facing uncertainty. And on the term mainlandization, I want to end at one more point, that is, before 1997, Hong Kong having more elements from London, Western world was also there. And next year is also the 13th anniversary of Hong Kong return to the motherland. So having more elements of the factors from the mainland flowing into the city is also quite normal as a natural political and economic pattern. And at the same time, the Chinese mainland has also, over the past 40 years, maintained relatively large-scale, medium to high-speed growth, especially compared with other parts of the world. So some people cannot expect that while their own domestic governance is becoming more and more unstable, and while they are bringing more risks to the global governance and other economies, will still, like before, remain deeply bound to them. So that's unreasonable. And the reality is that more economies want to know how to maintain the stability and to achieve higher growth and at the same time to contribute to the world. So I think from that perspective, we can better understand why Hong Kong would like to integrate into the national five-year plan and also to make its own five-year plan.
2: Thanks, gentlemen, for your in-depth perspectives. Let's have a short break. Coming back, we'll continue our discussion on Hong Kong's first five-year plan. This is World Today. Stay with us.

0: Welcome back. You're listening to Road Today, the panel discussion with Mika Anna in Beijing. We've been talking about Hong Kong's first five-year plan. Let's continue our discussion. Dr. Zhou Mi, we talked about some Western media frame Hong Kong's closer alignment with the mainland as something negative. What do you make of that? Is that really the case? And what's driving this narrative, in your opinion?
1: Well, I think that is a trend. It's not just Hong Kong. I think that if you're looking around the world, maybe all the countries in the world are trying to have a better alignment or connections with China, with the mainland. That is definitely the evidence that we can find from this attractiveness of China as a super large economy and also an important country to support the globalization by opening our market better and better. So the opportunities can be shared by other countries. Why can not be shared by part of us as Hong Kong? I think that's definitely very natural question we need to ask. And if you are looking back in the past several decades, Hong Kong is one of the very important windows when mainland was not that open like today. In the past, Hong Kong is an important window for all the peoples, all the goods and the services pass through to the mainland. So that is quite natural for us to understand the logic why Hong Kong can benefit from that. And in the past several years, we have already seen a lot of collaboration in different ways, like the collaboration on some developed zones in Hong Kong and Shenzhen. And we're also seeing so many Hong Kong residents come to Shenzhen to look for their opportunities. And also some of them are living there even. Actually, that is the very reasonable way when the mainland has provided many opportunities, when there are better products with more competitive prices. Why can Hong Kong people not come here to make the choices? So I think that is very interesting. But also, I need to say that it is not only about Hong Kong people to come to the mainland to benefit from that. We have two ways communications. As a financial center, Hong Kong is still very important to attract the international investment and capital flows, to attract more people with professional advantages or certificates to benefit from that trading services. So we still have a lot of things we can do it in a complementary way. I would say that is very interesting, like Sir John has just mentioned about the Belt and Road Initiative. Hong Kong is trying to be part of that to contribute to the development of these economies. I think all these proofs have given us more confidence. If we are able to try to make the best of what we are able to do, we can still be very benefit from that. I think that is quite possible for us to discuss about different connections from the infrastructure to the more soft ways to the talents connections to trying to have a better abilities to fight against the uncertainties in the world.
0: Dr. Zhou Mi, going a step further, some argue that aligning with the national planning means one country, two systems is becoming one system. Does that really reflect reality?
1: I don't think so. I think that the basic idea hasn't been adapted or hasn't been changed or altered even right now. Well, it still are quite natural thing for us to discuss about what can we do in the economy's planning. But for some of the political designs or some of the laws and the regulations systems, I don't think that these plans will change the position of those laws that has been there for so many years. So I think that these decisions are finally decided by the people living there. And I think that we respect the rights of these people in trying to decide their own ways of the development. But for the collaboration on the economic levels, I would say that we can do more. Like, what has been are very natural things for the countries in the world, no matter what kind of systems they are. They can do businesses. They can join WTO as one member, the equal member. There's no some restrictions to trying to classify, the countries into different classes, the first tier, second tier. I don't think this would be the you know, the reasons why we cannot do business with others. We should try to stick to the principle, like to most favor the nations, to try to respect the other, you know, partners in the fair and the equal position. I think this is the ideas. So the one country, two systems are what we have promises, and we have been restated that over and over again. I don't think that we have sent some signals to change that, our attitudes, even to Hong Kong, to Macau or to other parts of China. I don't think that will be changed even in the coming future.
0: Mm-hmm. Professor Mahoney, how do you see this? Because we know Macau has already implemented its third five-year development plan. Does Macau provide any reference for Hong Kong? Has this one country, two systems framework changed?
2: Well, I think the case with Macau has always been distinct from Hong Kong in so much as Macau was always much more enthusiastic about coming back to the mainland and really saw real prospects given its relative lack of development under Portuguese control. And of course, we have seen Macau develop dramatically since it returned. I think, unfortunately, Hong Kong became a site for resistance. Part of that resistance was born from local disaffection with problems that

0: know this will sound absurd, but it gets to the point. You don't see a country like South Korea saying that Seoul doesn't have a responsibility to contribute to the well-being of the country. You don't see Singapore saying that Singapore doesn't have a responsibility to contribute to the well-being of the country. And even before, when Hong Kong was part of the British Empire, it was expected to contribute to the British Empire in part by expropriating wealth from mainland. So there's sort of a strange logic that sort of crept into this idea of Hong Kong as a strictly autonomous place that had no real responsibility to the well-being, the sovereignty and security of China overall. That's always been an absurd position, but it's certainly one that separatists, I think, tried to exploit. And we still see this rhetoric today. But you know, I think the key point is that alignment is functional. It's not constitutional. These targets were formulated and promulgated by the Hong Kong SAR government after this two-month public consultation with more than 17,000 submissions, plus over 100 sessions, many chaired by the chief executive. It is the case that the national 15th five-year plan and the overall requirement is that Hong Kong needs to integrate and serve national development, but Hong Kong writes its own indicators and will monitor and midterm adjust and report. So this isn't a closed door. This is being generated by Hong Kong itself. And again, it reflects greater democracy and transparency.
1: Mm-hmm. Mr. Zhang Chu, how do you look at this? Do you think introducing the five-year plan will strengthen or weaken one country and two systems?
2: I think the Hong Kong making its own five-year plan to, along with the national five-year plan, actually is a good example, or a great example of the one country, two system principle. And actually shows the principle is still very vibrant and innovating because after all, Beijing cannot, and it's not the symbol for Beijing to make the decision on behalf of Hong Kong. So having this Hong Kong version of five-year plan is a respect for the two systems. And as a city leader, it's so clear they mentioned that the five-year plan is upholding the capitalist system and also the legal system. I don't think there's a hidden agenda. And what's more important is still how to implement the five-year plan for the city and specific operations. For example, we also see the dual circulation is ranked among the main goals. The national five-year plan emphasized the need to strengthen the dual circulation by strengthening the domestic circulation and smoothing the domestic and international circulation. So Hong Kong must also make good use of its advantages as a highly open, outward-oriented economy, enhancing the quality and level of the international circulation and serving the domestic circulation and the international dual circulation well for the country. So we need to fully grasp the unity between the self-resilience and the open cooperation Hong Kong with the mainland. So the more the country emphasizes the independent innovation and the domestic demand-driven growth, and the more it needs from Hong Kong to introduce the technology, capital, talent, and the institutional international experience from the city as a gateway to the Chinese mainland. So I think this is also where the advantages of the innovation of the one country, two system principle. So if it plays well, it can better help unify the national five-year plan and also the Hong Kong's five-year plan. And of course, I don't think the Beijing is setting KPIs for Hong Kong because frankly speaking, Hong Kong is a special administration region of the country. It's part of the country. It's way too inefficient and troublesome for the central government to make the comprehensive plan for the city to carry forward. So of course, from this perspective, better policymaking, the country in this time, they communicate with the relevant ministries, sister provinces, and also some cities like Shenzhen, like Guangzhou, to learn from their previous experience and learn from their suggestions. But again, I think no one can make a better comprehensive decision for Hong Kong unless Hong Kong itself really has the momentum.
1: Mm-hmm. Professor Mahoney, there are many firsts this time. For the first time, the Hong Kong SAR government presented the long-term

0: macro level five-year plan together with the annual policy address in the Legislative Council, establishing a new mechanism. What's your take on this model? What does this kind of model mean for international investors and also for the city?
1: Well, I think that when you start seeing some of these, the way that we're having the four centers develop, the way that we have this new architecture for ensuring that these projects, which were underway, but now will have much better process and accounting behind them, I think it will give investors more confidence. They will understand that this is something that has been articulated very clearly at the local level and that is resonating at the national level. And that's important because sometimes people are concerned that, well, maybe if we start doing something in Hong Kong, that will run afoul with the mainland in some way. So I think making sure that everyone is well aware and on the same page in terms of what the development project is, this can only give more confidence to investors as Hong Kong is seeking to accelerate these new centers.
0: Mr. Zhang Chu, the move has marked a major change in Hong Kong's public governance, but some Western media outlets still describe the plan as nothing new or lacking substantive significance. For example, some analysts argue that its core pillars are still projects the Hong Kong government has already been pursuing in recent years. For example, the Northern Metropolis and the national security, the population policy. How do you see this criticism?
2: Yes. First, I won't argue whether it's really nothing new, because that depends on different perspectives of the audience. But this first shows that a kind of incrementalism exists, that five-year plan is not a sudden change, even disruptive, but respecting of the truth and the fact that is actually also a protection of the economy, the stability. Otherwise, as one of the world's global financial centers, Hong Kong's investors could easily worry. But my point is that methodologically, especially on the Northern Metropolis, this five-year plan will involve a lot of reasoning, especially considering that next year is the 30-year anniversary of the return, and it will release more opportunities for the international investors. When these signals stock up, I believe many people will be willing to get involved. I think in another year or two, all of us will observe the effects of this gradual development altogether to help Hong Kong to achieve a higher standard development. And I think for the international investors, a greater sense of certainty is also very important for the Hong Kong societies, also the same. Whether looking inward or outward. Actually, people living here have deeply felt how important stability is. Frankly speaking, it's necessary in today's era of the national security and standing with the country for Hong Kong during the past social unrest. And it proves the truth to standing with the country. When you see the war in the Europe, in the Middle East, and there actually are over 16 conflicts playing out around the world, and people around the world will understand how important a sense of certainty is. And on that basis, I think how much good it can generate from the stability and the answer to that, I think is very clear. People want to seek more stability and the opportunities from the five-year plan.
0: Gentlemen, we've clarified what this plan is and what isn't. Now let's take a closer look at what it actually sets out to do. The plan proposes a new spatial development pattern of finance in the south, innovation and technology in the north. The northern metropolis is said to include a university town and the Santing Technopole with Hong Kong Park in He Tao Zone. We know Hong Kong's development has traditionally centered on both sides of Victoria Harbour. Now the plan aims to move innovation and technology industries toward the northern part. What does this shift mean for Hong Kong's industrial structure, Dr. Zhou Mi?
3: Well, I think that is a reflection about the power or the driving forces for development. Well, Shenzhen is to the north part of Hong Kong. I think that is the reason why they want to have a better connections, the northern part of Hong Kong, to strengthen the He Tao areas and collaboration with Shenzhen. So the

0: also reflects about the possible driver forces, the driving forces coming from the innovation. And we all know that in the Great Bay Area, we do have three polar cities. One is Guangzhou, one is Shenzhen, and another is Hong Kong. So the collaboration between these two main pillars of Shenzhen and Hong Kong can really benefit themselves in a complementary way. So this part is able to improve the whole supply chains on the innovation, including the universities, laboratories, research institutions. The collaborations will create a better attractiveness to other resource and endowment about the innovation to accumulate there. Well, Hong Kong has been quite a while not able to produce very innovative factors. I think that based on its own advantages, it still want to have a better and stronger abilities in the innovation, and also that will also bring the companies from Shenzhen many new opportunities. So the development of this part are really able to giving the ideas of the so-called wisdom cities and the wisdom transportations, something to do with the green development and the digitalizations or digital economies development, more opportunities. So they can have a better abilities in the global market. I think that is also maybe possible in the future to have more disputes on the surrounding areas, including the ASEAN countries or other parts of the world. So based on the collaboration between these two polis cities, I believe that we can create our even stronger and the sustainable abilities for the innovation and the technology development.
1: Professor Mahoney, the plan also proposes advancing the development of the Hetao-Shenzhen-Hong Kong Science and Technology Innovation Cooperation Zone under the framework of One River, Two Banks, One Zone, Two Parks, closer coordination between the Hong Kong and Shenzhen parks, while supporting the Shenzhen Park in moving toward alignment with Hong Kong's internationally connected research rules and standards. There's a rather subtle phrase here, moving toward alignment with Hong Kong's internationally connected research rules and standards. How should we understand this statement, and what significance could it have for both Shenzhen and Hong Kong over the next 5 years?
2: Well, I think it should be read as Hong Kong's rules are traveling north across the river, not the other way only. One river, two banks, one zone, two parks, the 87-hectare Hong Kong Park, the 300-hectare Shenzhen Park. The plan calls for closer spatial and facility pairing and support for the Shenzhen Park to converge toward Hong Kong's internationally connected research rules and standards, publications, IP, clinical trial, and lab practice. Cross-boundary flow of people, materials, capital, and data. Now, I think the significance over 5 years, Hong Kong exports institutional software, common law contracting, international research norms, listing, and IP trade. Shenzhen exports scale, industry, and engineers. Now, if the phrase is implemented, Hetao becomes a rules interface, not just two science parks facing each other.
1: Speaking of innovation, the plan also sets a very ambitious target to raise local research and development expenditure as a share of GDP from 1.63% in 2024 to 3% after 2030, representing average annual growth of around 10%. Mr. Zhang Qi, from 1.63% to 3%, how does that compare internationally? What are the R&D intensities of Singapore and South Korea, for example?
3: To be honest, that the R&D rate in Hong Kong is quite low of 1.63% compared with other places, especially the financial hubs in the world, New York and London as the traditional financial centers, and Singapore you have mentioned, and Dubai as the emerging regional hubs. Even with some mainland major cities, Beijing, Shanghai, and Shenzhen, there is a very evident gap between Hong Kong and these places. So I think this time the 5-year plan sets the target from 1.63 to 3% in 5 years. I think it's a quite brave and positive move, because previously some observers expect that we will have a target around 2% or 2.5%. That might be many people expected in the past, but now it's 3%, which is double.

0: So I think that makes the government need to put more resources and mobilize the societies to have more investment in the R&D area. And in other words, it also shows from this five-year plan how the government want to pulling effect from the northern metropolis is completed. After that, they can achieve that goal. So you can see the policymakers is really confident in it. So after the five-year plan released, the government should mobilize the society and also the enterprises, including the AI companies and also the robot companies. They are IPOs in Hong Kong this year. So how to mobilize these different resources all fronts to help Hong Kong to fulfill that gap to double its R&D rate, I think is also an opportunity and a challenges for Hong Kong to achieve in the next 5 years.
1: Dr. Zhou Mi, what do you make of this? Hong Kong is aiming to nearly double its figure. What will it take to get there?
2: Well, first of all, I would say that Hong Kong still need to try to strengthen its advantages. The advantages are by the free, by the openness, by the very quick reactions towards the market demands. And they can also provide better suggestions or kind of policies or support on the international governance issues, on the law-related issues. I think this for all these areas, Hong Kong is very strong. They have to use these advantages to have a better position. And second, what Hong Kong lack of is the very important emphasis for them to try to make up. I think this is the quite natural when we are facing the challenges about the digital economy, about the green transformation, and also about some of this protectionism and unilateralism. So Hong Kong is, from the global point of view, it's not as a very important or very big economy, but it do have many interactions, channels, and platforms to cope with other economies, including the platform of APEC. It is quite important for us to strengthen some kind of weakness and trying to have a better collaboration. Like, you know, what we have been doing as one example, like for the arbitrage, for some of the trade disputes in the Belt and Road regions, Hong Kong has already established the court or organization on the mechanism. I think that is quite a good example for them to have a complementary development with related stakeholders. And third one, I think that if Hong Kong want to be better positioned itself in the development in our much big picture with the Greater Bay Area of Guangdong, Hong Kong, and Macau, with the Free Trade Port of Hainan, and we just launched the Pinglu Canals in Guangxi that has brought a new picture of development in the Southwest China. So in the coming years, we will see more super or mega platforms are being formed. So Hong Kong need to understand and trying to find the best way to coordinate with them, to discuss about the possible, you know, best path for better integration. I think these are all have many potentials for Hong Kong to have a better and stronger momentum for development.
1: Dr. Zhou Mi, let's also talk about people's livelihoods in the city. Chief Executive John Lee has emphasized enhancing people's sense of gain, happiness, and security. The plan makes a very concrete commitment on housing. Around 196,000 public housing units are expected to be built over the next 5 years, while the waiting time for public rental housing is expected to fall sharply. For an international metropolis like Hong Kong, what could this target mean in terms of improving people's sense of well-being?
2: Well, that's definitely, in my understanding, maybe not the biggest. It is definitely one of the first three biggest problems for the people who are living in Hong Kong have to face about the real estate, about the very expensive price for either owning or renting a house. I don't think that is naturally what should be, because Hong Kong still have many space to operate. But the idea is very difficult to judge just from one dimension, because many Hong Kong people are also enjoying the beautiful sceneries, natural parks in Hong Kong. So, but as a result, if Hong Kong government is able to provide more rooms, more apartments for the people living there in Hong Kong, I think that the ordinary people, the students coming out of the universities will definitely benefit from that. And it is even

0: more attractive for the talent around the world to go to Hong Kong because Hong Kong already have so many good things. But if they are able to deal with that problem, it will be easier for Hong Kong to have a more important economy's growth based on the more diversified area and sectors. Personally, I agree that it is one of the bottlenecks for Hong Kong to develop, to try to give our more hope for even the young people who just have the opportunities to enter the society.
1: Mm-hmm. And finally, I'd like to ask each of you to answer in short sentences. After today's discussion, if you would convey just one message about this five-year plan to an international audience, what would it be? Professor Mahoney, would you like to start?
2: I think Hong Kong's first five-year plan is not a planned economy and not the end of one country, two systems. It's the city writing down in its own institutions how a free port will use a longer horizon, land in the north, finance in the south, and clearer rules to stay open to the world while better serving and being served by national development.
1: Mm-hmm. Dr. Jomi?
0: Well, I would say that these first five-year plans will give us more certainty and hope, the certainties for the better future. I think that is also we expect Hong Kong to be again, you know, are very important the pool of these regions and also in the economy and innovation. I believe that we can have a much certain world under such an uncertain world.
1: Mr. Zhang Chi, any final thoughts?
3: From Hong Kong, we of course welcome everyone to visit our city and the Chinese mainland more often, because even we Chinese ourselves, if we haven't been to a city for a few years, we often find surprised because the development is still so fast. And many cities that well, beyond our expectations, especially, I mean, in an era where AI is rapidly affecting us, we need more people-to-people connections and look at each other through the lens of development.
1: Mm-hmm. Thanks to all of our panelists for those valuable insights. Dr. Joseph Mahoney, Professor of Politics and International Relations at East China Normal University. Dr. Zhou Mi, Senior Research Fellow with the Chinese Academy of International Trade and Economic Cooperation. Mr. Zhang Chi, Senior Researcher at the Center on Contemporary China and the World, the University of Hong Kong. I'm Ge Anna. Thank you so much for listening. Bye for now.

0: 这里是中央广播电视总台南海之声
1: The Voice of South China Sea from China Media Group，
0: 让不同的人听见彼此。
2: Now the news. I'm Tian Yu. The Chinese and U.S. delegations have convened for consultations on economic and trade issues in New York, the United States. Chinese Vice Premier He Lifeng is leading the country's delegation. According to the Chinese Commerce Ministry, the two sides will discuss economic and trade issues of mutual concern, guided by the important consensus reached by the two heads of state. Han Peng reports from New York.
3: Chinese and U.S. delegations are meeting right here in the headquarters of J.P. Morgan in New York City. This meeting is a closed-door meeting. Any decisions or any talks that is being made inside this closed-door meeting could actually move the market and also help shape the most consequential bilateral relationship in the world. It's actually a series of conversation between China and U.S. on trade that can be dated back to at least 1.5 years ago when China and the U.S. imposed the tariff on each other, and that was actually a time when the two sides were having all this trouble of getting trade done between the two countries. Businesses were complaining, and consumers, at least here in

0: The U.S. are also complaining about inflation and high prices. So after that, the two countries have been meeting in a lot of locations, including places like Madrid, Kuala Lumpur, trying to figure out how the two sides can continue to somehow carry out a trade relationship that is having some stability and that is mutually beneficial.
1: China's electricity consumption exceeded 1 trillion kilowatt hours in August, up 1.7% year-on-year. According to the National Energy Administration, power demand reached a record peak of 1.56 billion kilowatts during the month. Electricity use in high-tech and equipment manufacturing rose 7.2%, while power consumption in charging and battery swapping services jumped more than 50%. In the first 8 months of the year, China's total electricity use reached nearly 7.2 trillion kilowatt hours, up 4.3% year-on-year. The Chinese Commerce Ministry says the country's consumer market showed stronger demand for smart, health-related, and higher-quality products in the first 8 months of 2026. Sales of smart glasses surged 120% year-on-year, while sales of ECG monitors rose 75%. Sales of action cameras and organic food also increased. A Qatari foreign ministry spokesperson says Qatar is working with the United States and Iran to resume talks. Speaking on the sidelines of the Qatar Economic Forum in New York, the spokesperson said Qatar has been exchanging ideas with Washington and Tehran over the past few weeks. Majid al-Ansari said any settlement should provide regional stability while establishing an international understanding to protect strategic waterways, including the Strait of Hormuz. U.S. President Donald Trump has reportedly said Washington is in constant communication with Yemen's Houthi group, which has agreed not to fight the United States. Trump's comments, as relayed by Fox News, came as tensions between the Houthis and Saudi Arabia have sharply escalated. Meantime, CNN has cited a U.S. official as saying that the U.S. military would not launch offensive strikes against the Yemen's Houthi group. U.S. media outlets earlier reported that the Saudi Crown Prince has urged Trump to order U.S. strikes against the Houthis, but Trump declined. The Houthis' recent advances and attacks have raised concerns that it could open another front in the broader U.S.-Iran conflict. Saudi Arabia's National Petroleum and Natural Gas Company will halt contracted crude deliveries to European customers in October. Bloomberg reports that Saudi Aramco has informed at least two European refiners that they will receive no crude next month. Media projections show Germany's Left Party is leading the state election in Berlin with 25.1% of the vote. The far-right Alternative for Germany took first place in the northeastern state of Mecklenburg-Vorpommern with 37.7%. In Berlin, the AfD surged from 9.1% in the 2023 election to 15.6%, coming in third after the Left Party and the incumbent Christian Democratic Union. It is also the far-right party's best result ever in the capital. And that's the news. I'm Tian Yu.
2: From epic tales of mystery and magic to accounts of battle and empire, from the verses of ancient poets,
3: 关关雎鸠，在河之洲,
2: to the masterpieces of our times, A Light on Literature brings to life China's literary heritage and a look at the world in a new light.
4: Hi, I'm Huang Rui, and on today's A Light on Literature, we continue to present the book, The Sound of Salt Forming, Short Stories by the Post-80s Generation in China, published by the Foreign Language Teaching and Research Press in 2016. On today's show, we will present you A Story of the End of the World, a sci-fi short story written by Fei Dao and translated by David N.C. Hall. Please enjoy the story.
5: When my mother was young, she told my father that she wouldn't marry him even if he were the last man left in the entire world. These words hurt my father deeply. He turned his grief into strength and pulled himself up, eventually becoming a full-time space maintenance worker, a man stationed tens of thousands of feet in the sky, fulfilling the hopes of a far-off humanity, far-off Earth, and my far-off mother. Later, when my father was the last man left in the entire world, she married him. When my father was accompanying the stars in that gloomy, claustrophobic space station, in addition to his work, he put all his effort into building his hatred toward my mother, swearing that he would never love any woman again for the rest of his life. Later, my father came back to Earth and married her, because by then, she was the only woman left in the entire world. He had no choice. Not too long ago, humanity had no idea that it was about to be eliminated. Because of this blind optimism, before the catastrophe, people had made no preparations at all. The disappearances occurred methodically. According to statistics, the people who disappeared included the following types: yes men, good for nothings, heroes, villains, drop dead beauties, hideously uglies, global billionaires, street beggars. Basically, wherever there were people disappearing. All populations were treated perfectly equally, embodying something beyond the principle of impartiality of good and evil. The population problem that had vexed humanity for so many years seemed to have reached a fundamental solution. The humanity problem that had vexed God for so many years seemed to have reached a fundamental solution. The panic that ensued is hardly worth mentioning. It was only a moment of chaos in the days before the last days of the world. People like to describe it like this: so-and-so had been nothinged. This shorthand was simple, and the meaning was clear. It was perfect. Some people said that God had begun the work of cleansing the world. Others figured that it was aliens kidnapping people for some reason, maybe for slave labor. Some authors, with a bit richer imagination, thought that a higher civilization was sending their beloved earthlings to a more perfect dimension, where they would live loftier lives. But that was too far-fetched, so no one paid any attention to it. The globe became peaceful. Everyone stopped all wars. For the first time in history, and also the last, they joined together as one against the common enemy, determined to put a stop to such contemptible behavior. All resources were put toward that goal. The entire globe was organized. A group of exceptionally active writers emerged from every corner of the world, and they wrote a myriad of works suffused with the mood of the end days and the solitude of the end of human culture. The majority of these people were soon nothing. So, they left many unfinished opuses to the ages. The philosophers took advantage of every second. In the panic of not knowing when they would disappear without a trace, they raced to establish who knows how many fresh theoretical systems. None of the philosophers and theologians were interested anymore in how humans came to be. Instead, they focused on how humans came not to be. Of course, the most practical and most worthy of respect were the scientists. They united the remaining masses of laborers, and at a startling speed, they constructed a global self-service survival system, GSSS, in order to ensure that if by some chance someone survived, they could continue to survive, to carry on the ancestral sacrifices, to carry forward the line, with the hopes that human civilization might return like a hermit on Dongshan. On the day this project was completed, there were about 50 scientists remaining on the planet. They wept. Deeply moved. It was only then that people discovered what it meant to unite as one against a myriad of difficulties. Dozens of brilliant minds and hundreds of mediocre ones. What a pity that this moving internationalist spirit came just a little too late. Otherwise, life might have been a little more beautiful. That evening, the heroes among this group resolved to push forward and go without sleep, determined to see whether one of their friends might disappear under the gaze of the group. By the following morning, the 50 heroes were all gone. You have been listening to A Story at the End of the World, a short story selected from the book The Sound of Salt Forming, short stories by the post-80s generation in China, edited by Song Gong and Yang Qingxiang, and published by the Foreign Language Teaching and Research Press. The writer Fei Dao was born in Chifang in Inner Mongolia in 1983. His real name is Jia Liyuan. He has a PhD degree from Tsinghua University. His science fiction short story, A Story of the End of the World, has been translated into Italian and included in international volumes of science fiction literature. A film based on the story was awarded the second award for film scripts by young writers. This was the cause of grief among all people at the time. Everyone felt an unmatched bitterness at this affront to human dignity. Through discussions, they decided to make one last effort of resistance. The remaining 10,000 or so people relinquished their own privacy, using the GSSS cameras that blanketed the entire area to observe themselves at all times. They would use the system to record every minute, every second of every person's life, and assuming there would be some people that didn't disappear, there would be people left to watch the video. They had to see how exactly people vanished. Even if we die, everyone thought, we should understand how. And then, in a split second, it's difficult to say exactly when, 10,000 or so people were utterly nothinged. Life is so cruel. In the end, it makes you just give up. By this time, there were only one man and one woman left in the world. It seemed that the catastrophe had ceased. At least, they both died naturally and weren't nothinged. You could say that what the last male and female couple left on the earth had to deal with was a little easier than what Adam and Eve had to deal with in their day. At least there was the incredible GSSS that would give them clothing and food without any trouble. From that point of view, in its last gasping breath, it was possible that civilization might not have reached its final breaking point. Many difficulties were created due to the random distribution of the disappearances. The realm of human resources, for example, met with particularly frightening difficulties. It was nearly impossible for any order to go from conception to issuance to the final correct implementation. This problem was particularly amusing. Pending further analysis, the most unfortunate result caused by this problem at the time was this. Because of the chaotic management, my father was almost left out in space. If it hadn't been for some person in charge at some point in some situation, who later for some reason unexpectedly thought of some things and then issued some order which was able to achieve some degree of correct implementation, my father would certainly have been abandoned tens of thousands of feet up, accompanying the stars in the coldness of space on the eve of the elimination of humanity. Of course, if that had happened, it might have been a relief for him. In the end, he did come back to Earth. As soon as he opened the capsule door, my father saw the automatic machinery of the GSSS. Unmanned surveillance drones, unmanned excavators, unmanned transports, automatic heaters, automatic harvesters, automatic massagers, automatic hamburger machines, and all manner of that sort of thing, all flew back and forth nearby, calmly and unhurriedly working on as if nothing had happened. There were no bouquets or applause. There wasn't a single person paying attention to him. It seemed that as far as the eye could see, under a limitless sky, all land bounded by seas was in a serene and harmonious, peaceful golden age. The entire world was utterly without flaw. The only thing that might make you call it desolate was that not one person could be seen. Later, in front of the massive computer that managed the entire GSSS, my father, with lips trembling, asked, "Tell me, am I the last one?" The computer scanned the entire globe with lightning speed and answered it in a deep voice that he was not. He had a partner. My father found my mother, and he married her. Even though they had once hurled the most malicious words at each other, now that there were only the two of them left in the world, they realized they could never leave each other again. They must come together. This was a duty and an obligation, but it was also a necessity born from the depths of their souls. From that point on, they very rarely spoke. They were able to reach agreement on anything by just looking silently at each other. they lived together. It was ordained by heaven. They found a rundown church in the countryside and put on their formal clothes. There was no one there to ask them the question. They just stared at the cross that faced them and spoke the two words, "I do." With the aid and protection of the GSSS, they toured the entire world. From Niagara Falls to the African deserts, from the pyramids to the Great Wall, from the Louvre to the Empire State Building. What they had now was the time and energy to roam the empty globe. They rode in pilotless planes across mountain peaks and oceans, flying alone through the layered clouds, facing the endless brilliant light. This endless honeymoon was so very free and easy, and so very full of anguish. During the day, they would always hold hands, and at night, they would fall asleep holding each other. Not for a split second would one leave the other, out of a primal fear that in one moment of negligence, they might never be able to see one another again. They would only live or die together, resolutely unwilling to let one person disappear and leave the other to face the unfathomable grief. They had no one else that they could rely on anymore. They were dependent on each other. After my mother gave birth to me, she fell into postpartum depression. One day, she felt that she no longer needed my father. While he was sleeping, she let go of the hand she had held for so many years, got up, and left. She walked a long way away, severed an artery, and quietly lay down. My father found my mother and buried her. From that point on, my father grew so miserable. As he raised me, he never smiled at me. Of course, he wasn't brutal either. When I began to understand things and was able to study on my own, he aged beyond recognition overnight. He died, grasping my hand tightly, saying that he never in his entire life had really hated my mother. He loved her. Now, they are at rest, and they have left me all by myself, utterly alone. Sometimes I wonder if perhaps God couldn't take seeing all the hatred in the world of humans anymore, and so he asked all the extraneous people to step aside for a moment, leaving only my father and my mother, to let them learn how to get along.
4: What you just heard was the story of the end of the world from the book The Sound of Salt Forming, short stories by the 80s generation in China. Now let's move on to the next story from the same book, which is titled Invisible Planets. Please enjoy the story.
5: Tell me about some enchanting planets. I don't like cruel and disgusting places, you say. All right. I grin and nod my head. Of course. No problem. 西西拉加. 西西拉加 is an enchanting planet whose flowers and lakes leave all visitors with unforgettable memories. In 西西拉加, you won't see a single inch of bare earth. Every bit of ground is covered by flora. Anua grass as fine as silk. 酷青青 trees that tower into the clouds. And so many kinds of wondrous fruits that most people can't name, can't even describe their appearance, wafting their alluring fragrance. 西西拉加ians have never had to worry about their existence. Their lifespan is very long, their metabolism very slow, and they have very few natural enemies. They pick all kinds of fruits to eat and live inside the Aikaya tree. This kind of tree is ring-shaped, the inner diameter of which is just large enough for a full-grown person to lie down in comfortably, and so, from generation to generation, they live inside the Aikaya tree. When it is sunny, their branches fan out on all sides, and when it rains, they spread out wide, so that their leaves pop open like large umbrellas. When first coming to 西西拉加, everyone is mystified. They don't know how civilization can emerge on this kind of planet, because, as they see it, in a place that lacks danger and competition, life can go on perfectly well without any need for knowledge. But this place really does have civilization,

is indeed beautiful and dynamic, and highly creative. The first impression many have when they arrive is that when they are older, they would like to come here to enjoy their golden years. Most of them figure that the main impediment would be that they aren't used to the food, and so they lose no time in cautiously sampling every kind of fruit here. Then, after they have lived here for a while and have appreciated enough of the local feasts, they are surprised to learn that they love every kind of food here and every kind of flower, but they can't stand life in this place, especially the elderly. They really can't stand it. From the moment of their birth, Sisilajayan start learning how to lie. In fact, this is the most important aspect of their lives. Their whole lives, they are always fabricating. Fabricating stories that did happen and stories that didn't. Writing them down, drawing them, singing about them, but never remembering them. They have never cared whether or not language conformed to reality. Amusement is their only standard in speech. If you ask them about the history of Sisilajaya, they'll tell you 100 different versions and no one will refute anyone else's view because every single moment they are engaged in self-refutation. On Sisilajaya, people are always saying, okay, I'll do it, and they never actually do a thing. Absolutely no one takes this kind of talk to be the truth, but having all kinds of engagements makes life richer and more colourful. Only in a very limited set of circumstances will people actually do what they say they are going to do, but that always requires a very particular reason. If there is a meeting and both parties happen to honour the commitment, they will often unite and live together. Of course, this sort of thing is far from common and most people live their lives alone. Sisilajayans don't feel that there is anything wrong with this. Quite the opposite. When they hear about other planets' difficulties with overpopulation, they are all the more convinced that their own planet is the one with the best understanding of life. Because of this, Sisilajaya gave birth to particularly glorious literature, fine art, and historical studies, becoming a cultural centre that was known far and wide. People from abroad came in admiration, hoping that in the grasses beneath the canopy of some tree, they'd get to hear the locals' extemporaneous stories about their family. Some people have wondered whether it is possible to create a stable society on a planet such as this. They always imagined Sisilajaya as a chaotic state without government or commerce. But they are wrong. Sisilajaya's government is civilized and flourishing, and the fruit export trade has carried on steadily for centuries. The linguistic mode of lying has never troubled their progress, in fact, has served to promote it. The only thing Sisilajaya lacks is science. Every man of wisdom knows something of the wonders of the world, but these scraps have never had the chance to come together. You have been listening to Invisible Planets, a short story selected from the book The Sound of Salt Forming, short stories by the post-80s generation in China, edited by Song Gong and Yang Qingxiang, and published by the Foreign Language Teaching and Research Press. The author of the short story, Hao Jingfeng, born in 1984 in Tianjin, is a science fiction writer. In 2016, she won the Hugo Award for Best Novelette for her science fiction, Folding Beijing. She works as a macroeconomics researcher at China Development Research Foundation. Pimuyachi is another place that will leave you unable to make sense of history. In this planet's museums, restaurants, and hotels, you will be able to hear different versions of stories of bygone days. You will be baffled because every narrator's expression is so sincere that you have to believe them. But not a single one of those stories is compatible with the others. The landscape of Pimuyachi is inscribed with marvelous tales. Strictly speaking, it almost can't be called a spherical planet. The difference in elevation between the northern and southern hemispheres is dramatic. A nearly vertical cliff face continuously wraps horizontally around the region of the equator, separating the planet into two sharply contrasting worlds. The top is capped with pure white snow and ice, and the bottom is wrapped in a boundless cerulean sea. Yet, the cities are built atop this seemingly never-ending wall, delicately hollowed-out buildings and roads traversing top to bottom, just like a giant painting subjected to surveying rays of light. No one really knows the history of this state's establishment. What you will hear is merely the current resident's version of a romantic narrative.

0: The story is moving. Some are marvellous tales washed in blood, some tragic and desolate, and there are tales of love that make one weep. Of course, such intensity hinges on the age and sex of the narrator. No one can offer a conclusion that everyone will believe. And in this manner, Pimwiati is passed on orally, between lips and teeth, growing day by day more and more mysteriously enchanting. Many people are drawn in by the wondrous landscape and stories here, and so they stay, reluctant to leave. This is an incomparably open and accepting planet, where every visitor is warmly welcomed and lives a life of happiness. When visitors decide to stay, they too build a home on the face of the precipice and tell the stories they have heard to newly arriving guests. Completely content, they gradually become new residents of the place. This intoxication continues until one day, unexpectedly, they become aware of the real truth of things. All of a sudden, they find that the history of Pimwiati has indeed already been revealed in the infinitesimally fine traces. Actually, everyone here is the same. Actually, this planet only has visitors, and there are no true citizens of Skyhorns. That's right, Pimwiati has always been a place with a magnificent history, but for some unknown reason, it was cast aside. The people of Pimwiati abandoned their homeland, leaving behind an empty, shimmering city, causing those who had mistakenly come here to stare in wide-eyed wonder. They also left behind the incomprehensible scraps and smatterings of their language, perhaps having planted a few scant clues in the crevices of their buildings, leaving it to them to perchance plant roots or grow sprouts in the brains of those who would come later, and grow into the most florid fantasy of this planet's past. No one knows who found this citizenless country. The visitor's history that was passed down from generation to generation also eventually dissipated into the void. Intentionally or not. All of the visitors who chose to stay hope to be the true citizens of Pimwiati. They watch over this planet, playing the role of steward with unwavering enthusiasm, finally even believing themselves that this has been and always will be their homeland. It seems that no outsider can uncover Pimwiati's secret, aside from a few wanderers who have been to all corners of outer space. They have the acute perception that people here are so ready to bring up the fact that they are Pimwiatian, and this is something that is most easily forgotten on planets that are ruled by the Aboriginal people.
1: What you just heard was the first part of the story, titled Invisible Planets, from the book The Sound of Salt Forming, short stories by the post-80s generation in China. Published by the Foreign Language Teaching and Research Press in 2016. Join us again next time on A Light on Literature for the second part of the story. I'm Huang Rei. See you next time.

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1: Takeaway Chinese, where you can take some Chinese away and experience progress day by day. Takeaway Chinese, we will promise you a difference.
2: Hello, 欢迎收听随行汉语 Welcome to Takeaway Chinese. I'm Feifei, and joining me today is Steve Hatherley. Hello, Steve.
3: Hello, Feifei. How are you doing?
2: Today, we're talking about one of the most important festivals in China, the Mid-Autumn Festival. 中秋节
3: 中秋节
2: Yeah, that's the literal translation of 中秋节 Mid-Autumn Festival. AndTo state the essential concept surrounding this festival are two things, I think. One is about eating mooncakes. Well, it's basically the central to many of the festivals around the world,
3: yes,
2: right?
3: Yes, that's true. Eating, that's true, yeah.
2: And the second one is appreciating, admiring, or watching the moon, the full moon, which in Chinese is 赏月。
3: 赏月
2: Yes, appreciating the full moon. I want to start with this one a little bit, because when it comes to appreciating or admiring in natural scenery, for example, like the full moon, in Chinese culture, in traditional Chinese culture, it represents something very romantic. And especially when it comes to the full moon, it normally represents something like reunion, getting together with your families and friends. But I'm not sure about the representation of full moons in other cultures.
3: Well, we have Thanksgiving in Canada during this time, early October. And I think it's around the full moon time. And then we have songs. There's a very famous song called Harvest Moon by a really famous singer. So, yeah, it is. I don't know if it's the same level of importance as it is here in China, but it's represented very well in Western culture, too.
2: So the full moon can also representing something as related to harvesting or getting together the results that you normally receive in autumn season.
3: Yeah, because that's what Thanksgiving is all about, the gathering and the eating and the harvesting and things like that. So I think there's a bit of overlap there.
2: Yeah, and, you know, something getting together with families has always been significant in all cultures, I guess. And the way we say reunion in Chinese is 团圆。
3: 团圆。
2: Yes, it's called reunion. Then let's go to the most important topic of the Mid-Autumn Festival, the mooncakes.
3: The mooncake. As a Canadian, I like to call them delicious hockey pucks.
2: Hockey pucks? Yeah. Oh, yeah, in the shape of a round moon.
3: Yeah, and about that heavy, too. They are mooncakes. They're delicious. And you can just tell by holding one in your hand that they are packed with calories and deliciousness. They are quite heavy.
2: Exactly. In Chinese, it's called 月饼。
3: 月饼
2: Yeah, 月 meaning the moon. And surprisingly, in Chinese, we call it 饼. It can be meaning something like a flat bread. Can be referring to something like crepe, you know, the round, very thin, or pancake. But in this case, for 月饼, we are translating the 饼 into cake because it's essentially a dessert.
3: The mooncakes have various things inside it, right?
2: Yes, the star of 月饼.
3: Going back way, way, way back, was it always the same thing or was there a little freedom for creativity in the fillings at those times?
2: Well, I think the most traditional fillings of 月饼 is limited to a number of them, like 豆沙, which is the red bean paste, which is

0: places where you're from.
1: Okay.
0: So these four of them, four different fillings, four different 馅 is, I would say, the most classic 馅 fillings for mooncakes. But right now we have more varieties like chocolate, like durian,like matcha.
1: That's why I asked if there was any creative freedom a long time ago, because these days there is so much creative freedom.
0: Yes, and not only to the 馅, to the fillings, and also to the wrapping of the mooncakes, because how you would make a mooncake is basically a dough, a flour dough, and then wrapped some fillings inside.And then put them in a mold and press it into the shape of the round mooncake and then bake them and have them rest for 1 or 2 days.
1: I didn't know they have to rest for a couple of days.
0: Yes, kind of a very essential and hardest step to make a mooncake, to let it return their oil.
1: Okay.
0: So meaning that for the dough of the mooncakes, most of the time they also have something like the lard or some kind of a lard or oil or syrup inside the dough. So after you baked it, you need to sort of wait for 1 or 3 days in an airtight container for about 1, 2, 3 days to let them return to the oil, to let the crust softens and turns glossy that we normally see on the market.
1: Yes.
0: The 回油 step.Returning the oil is very hard.
1: So it takes a lot of preparation to get ready.
0: Yes.
1: For the festival. So along with the other dishes that need to be prepared. These days, do people still make them or do they just kind of cheat and go buy them or order them? I'm curious.
0: You know, growing up, we've always went to a store and buy the mooncakes.
1: Oh, really?
0: For one, it's very complicated, you know, preparing the dough and also the fillings, and then you need the mold. And also, as I mentioned, you need to rest them for a few days. So, and also then I checked, you know, in ancient times when there isn't much of a stores that's so convenient and ready on the market, what do people do? And turns out making mooncakes has always been something that a community would get together and make them.
1: The community would do it together.
0: Yes, it's not about a home making something in their home ovens. Because for one, you know, mooncakes are baked in an oven. But before we have electric ovens or gas ovens in our home, in ancient times, ovens aren't really part of a traditional home kitchen in China.
1: Mm-hmm.
0: So when it comes to baking mooncakes, that's why they need to go to a place with ovens, even though it's just a clay oven.
1: Okay.
0: So that means maybe in one community, in one neighborhood, they have this clay oven ready, and that's when people would make the mooncakes in themselves at home, and then taking those to the community or village oven to bake them.
1: It makes total sense. The community, I love that concept, by the way, the community oven. So that's why I guess you don't have a lot of traditional Chinese dishes that have anything to do with baking something or an oven or something
0: like
1: that.
0: Yeah, it's very rare to see baking in traditional Chinese cooking. And that's why in ancient time, in traditional customs, making mooncakes is also part of the customs. We call them 打月饼, 打 meaning hitting.
1: 打月饼.
0: Yes, 打 meaning heating, because when it comes to how to bake these mooncakes, it's not like putting them on a tray, you know, baking a pizza and then shove it into the oven. It's more of a slap or sticking that mooncake onto the inner wall of that clay oven. That's why people are calling it hitting the mooncakes.
1: It's like some Indian foods, they do that. Some Indian breads.
0: Yes.
1: They'll put that, they'll just kind of, yeah, it's kind of fun, right? They just open it up and then slap it on the wall.
0: Yeah, a lot of similar round flatbread, like in Xinjiang, they also have very similar naan. And they're also sort of slapping that onto the wall of the ovens. And a lot of different mo, meaning the baked flatbread, the 肉夹馍, for instance, in Xi'an was also sort of slapped onto the walls of ovens.

0: happens. And that's something can be a bit different compared to Western baking is just something that they would shove them into the belly of that oven.
1: And I guess that's why the food culture in China is so diverse is because, yeah, on the western, far western side of the country where you have the bread that is similar to the bread that they would have in India, you wouldn't have that perhaps here in Beijing, or you wouldn't have that in Shanghai, modern day Shanghai, because the locations are so far apart. There would really not be much of an opportunity to share those recipes from people to people with people from different parts of the country.
0: Yeah. And also very interestingly, I don't know if you've tried this before, Steve, that we also have savory versions of mooncakes.
1: Oh, yes.
0: Do you like them? Have you tried?
1: Yes. Those are my favorite ones.
0: Oh, really?
1: Yeah. The thing that I remember the most is the colors.
0: Oh.
1: Some of them can be quite colorful. And they look really pretty. They're often designed on the top. I guess they stamp something or...
0: Like the mold. They have a mold for that.
1: Yeah, exactly. But the... I ate so many of them that I can't
0: lost track
1: really remember which one was better than the other. But I remember the consistency too, because I wasn't sure. I mean, the first, we don't have mooncakes in Canada. So the first time I bit into one, I didn't know what to expect after my teeth passed through the initial crusting. But I found it to be quite dense on the inside.
0: Yes.
1: Almost like... ice cream that has melted just a little tiny bit, soft enough so that you could push a spoon through it, but still hard all around. That's the best way I, and not cold, by the way, but that's the best way I can describe it. But yeah, sweet, savory, and I can't eat just one.
0: Yeah.
1: It's almost impossible.
0: It's so on some level, you need to think about the calories because
1: holiday time.
0: When you are biting into that, you start to feel the level of the amount of syrup put in the fillings. Yeah. And then I have a friend, she's from eastern part of China, and they have this savory version of mooncakes, which I can feel the amount of lard putting into the fillings. It's meat with some preserved vegetables. It's so delicious. You have to eat it when it's hot.
1: Yeah.
0: But it's so different and so crusty and so juicy. And I can't stop thinking about the amount of lard putting into this filling.
1: You know,
0: it's so delicious.
1: I don't think I've had the meat ones yet. I've only had the dessert style ones.
0: Yeah, because in Yunnan, they have this sweet but savory kind of things. Very difficult to define them. It's sweet, but they still have ham inside it. Those ones are also very delicious. But in eastern part of them, they have 肉馅, meat filling mooncakes.
1: I think I have to try that this year.
0: It's very, very good, but you have to eat it while it's hot. Otherwise, you can't feel the juiciness of it.
1: Yeah, because the fat will... What's that word? I forget the word. But yeah, the fat will gather together.
0: Yes. But when it comes to the sweeter, I think more common fillings, five nuts, 五仁馅, five nuts fillings, meaning the five kernels of five nuts, the mixed nuts and seeds versions, can be the most controversial fillings.
1: Controversial?
0: Yeah, in Chinese.
1: Why?
0: In mooncakes, in about maybe 2015 or so, they have a huge debate, especially coming from the younger generation, saying how horrible 五仁月饼 is. But on the other side of the story is how the older generation just loved the five nuts version of mooncakes.
1: Yeah. You have flavors now like chocolate.
0: Yeah, matcha, strawberry.
1: Yes, all these kind of, that the people can also enjoy in their, you know, bubble teas, those types of flavors. So when you put it in the mooncakes, that's what they want. And you give them that kind of, air quotes, boring five nut one, and it's just not that appealing to them anymore.
0: But on the defense of the 五仁月饼, some people say the reason that most of the younger generation don't like 五仁月饼 is because they never tried the good ones. Because the most commonly or massive produced ones are not as good as the traditional ones, meaning incorporating something like walnuts,

0: sesame seeds, sunflower seeds and peanuts, and then mix them together with winter melon or candied orange peel or candied lotus roots or ginger.、
1: Mm-hmm.
0: They're saying the traditional ones are really, really good. And if you tried them...you will love 五仁月饼 more than any other fillings out there.
1: You know, that's interesting. If you fast forward to when this young generation becomes the old generation,、probably the same conversations will be had. Perhaps the five nut version of the mooncake will still be around somewhere.
0: I think it will stick around.
1: But won't be the main one that people go to. But maybe young people in the future will say, oh, the chocolate one, ugh. And the now young people who will be the future old people will say, how dare you? I grew up with that matcha mooncake.
0: Well, think about it. I start to find my love...for some of the traditional dishes that I grew up with,、but I used to hate them.
1: Oh, yeah. Like what? What did you not enjoy growing up that you like now?
0: It's a very local dish in northeastern China. It's very simple, really. It's just raw vegetables and some soil paste. You sort of dip those raw vegetables into the paste and eat it like that.、It's like...the Western salad without the mixing and dressing.
1: Okay.
0: I used to hate them. I just can't find joy eating raw vegetables. But then in recent years, I just start to wanting more and more of, you want to try more, just can't stop thinking about
1: it. How is that a dish, though? I guess it's a dish in the same sense that a salad is a dish.
0: Mm-hmm, because you need to wash them and cut them.
1: Do you mix them with anything?
0: No.Just come in the most original state of a vegetable.
1: You just didn't like raw vegetables.
0: But I start to like raw vegetables now、and also start to、sort of crave, have this super craving for them.
1: For like what?
0: Cucumbers,、lettuce,、radish.
1: You just eat lettuce?
0: Yeah, as it is, the whole leaf.、And then dip it with some sort of a soil...bean paste.
1: I understand. I met a rabbit once that ate like that.
0: You know what? That was the year I was born. I was born in the year of the rabbit.
1: Hey, me too.
0: Oh.
1: Yeah.
0: So in Chinese, we call them 蘸酱菜.
1: 蘸酱菜.
0: Yeah, meaning 蘸 meaning dipping, 酱 meaning the paste, and 菜 vegetables.
1: Yeah.
0: I used to hate them, but now I love them. I recommend everybody try them, 蘸酱菜, once in a while. So that's why I think maybe in the future, the younger generation...will start to rediscover their love and craving for 五仁月饼.
1: So the mooncake plays a very、prominent role in、this holiday. So is it to be enjoyed at any specific time, or is it just like whenever, wherever?
0: The 月饼, the、mooncake. Yeah, it's mostly just for the Mid-Autumn Festival.
1: But I mean, during the Mid-Autumn Festival,、is there any particular time、that the family... No.
0: You can just stuff your face with all the mooncakes you want.
1: Whatever. How many... I mean, I guess it's different from mooncake to mooncake, but I'm just curious how many calories would be in one... I don't know.One of the sweet ones.
0: I think 500 to 600 calories easily. We're not even talking about the, you know, the most、sugary, sweet、version of them.
1: So that's, you know, that's not bad. But if you ate four of them, that's almost 2,500 calories.
0: Yeah.
1: In、about 5 minutes worth of eating.
0: Yeah, and also surprisingly, I used to find this big culture difference between northern and southern Chinese people is that I found those people from southern part of China, they split their mooncakes. They cut their mooncakes into 5, 6, or 8 pieces.
1: Little tiny bites.
0: Like what would you do to an actual birthday cake?、
1: Hmm.
0: But for us from the northern part of China, we eat them the whole thing.
1: Are their mooncakes bigger?
0: No, it's probably the same.
1: Then why would they cut it into 8 pieces?
0: Because they said it's either too sweet or very heavy that you can't really finish the whole thing yourself in one go.
1: So 8 people enjoy one mooncake.
0: One mooncake. I was like, that is not something I would do、from the northern part of China.
1: But if 8 people enjoy one mooncake, but then they do that 8 times.
0: Uh-huh. You can try different fillings, maybe different flavors.
1: Yeah. Maybe they're just finding different ways to justify
0: the
1: eating.
0: Calories.
1: Yeah, exactly.
0: But yeah, I guess also that makes it more fun that you are splitting the mooncakes and sort of comparing different fillings.
1: I don't see the fun in that.
0: You just
1: my mooncake is my mooncake. Steve doesn't share mooncakes.
0: Have you tried a newer version of mooncakes? It's called 冰皮月饼, the snow-skinned mooncakes in the color of white. It's very soft, really.
1: Yes.
0: Do you like them?
1: The outer part is like, gosh, I want to say gel, but it's not a gel.
0: It's like sticky rice
1: consistency
0: of them.
1: Yeah, I like those too. Well, they're actually quite different on the outside, but I like the consistency. I like the texture of it.
0: I surprisingly never tried them before.
1: Oh, really?
0: Because first of all, they're not baked. It's non-baked version of mooncakes.
1: Mm-hmm.
0: And the crust is soft.
1: Yes.
0: Right? Like you said, it has that sticky rice consistency. And also the fillings of them, most of the time, it's very modern version of mooncakes. It's not red bean paste or egg yolk. It's either durian or chocolate.
1: I had the chocolate one.
0: Do you like them?
1: It is magical.
0: It's just chocolate filling mochi.
1: Yeah. What's wrong with that?
0: That's not mooncake.
1: It is to me.
0: It's too modern version of mooncake.
1: I don't have any historical nostalgic feelings about mooncake. So if it tastes good, I'm happy with it. But look at you. Just moments ago, you were sitting here complaining about young people saying they couldn't adapt. They couldn't look back and appreciate where they had come from in the mooncake history. But yet you're unwilling to look forward.
0: That's true. You know, I just found that the snow skin mooncakes, 冰皮月饼, were created in the 1960s or 80s in Hong Kong. So it's very, very modern. And I just had a very difficult time to adapting to modern mooncakes. I mean, I should change my mind. I should try one of them.
1: People, when you mess with something that's so traditional, when you change it, and modern day chefs have new ideas and they want to be creative and make it their own style.
0: Mm-hmm.
1: But when you do that, sometimes it's successful, sometimes it's not successful. Sometimes people get annoyed, sometimes people love it. Mm-hmm. It's like fusion food. You know, some people really love the concept of fusion food. Other people don't like it at all.
0: Yeah. And also speaking of that, I start to think about other festival foods for Chinese festivals. For example, during the Lenten festival, we eat tang yuan.
1: Tang yuan, yes.
0: The sticky rice balls.
1: Mm.
0: And I just love the traditional fillings, like the black sesame fillings.
1: Oh, that's my favorite.
0: And hawthorn fillings.
1: Not my favorite. I don't like that fruit, I realized.
0: Really?
1: Yeah.
0: It's the best fruit in the world,
1: Steve. Yeah, I understand. I've had it multiple times. And here in China, it's kind of everywhere. Yeah, it's a popular thing to manipulate, if you will. Like people, you'll find dried hawthorn sticks that are kind of like chewy fruit sticks. Those are kind of fun. Those ones I like a little bit. But yeah, just generally speaking.
0: You don't really like the hawthorn fillings.
1: Not so much.
0: I don't like the newer version of tang yuan, like the chocolate ones or strawberry jam fillings.
1: Mm.
0: I just couldn't. My palate just grown to adapt to chocolate tang yuan or strawberry jam tang yuan.
1: Yeah, I know what you mean. I'll give you an example because you're kind of offended, right? In a way.
0: Maybe.
1: Yeah.
0: Maybe unconsciously.
1: In Nova Scotia, where I am from, that's where a lot of the lobster that you eat in China, that's where it comes from.
0: Oh.
1: It comes from my home. And you can buy a lobster in Nova Scotia for about $10-$12, a big lobster.
0: Wow.
1: And the way that we eat it, it's quite nice. So if you're at the beach, you take your big pot and you go down to the ocean and you get some salt water from the ocean. And then you come back and you boil that salt water and you put the lobster in there and you boil it, or you can steam it as well. And then after the lobster is prepared, then you dip it in melted butter. Have you ever heard of that before?
0: Yeah, I tried it before.
1: Yeah, it's really nice. It's really good, yeah. Right? But when I was in Korea, the concept of eating lobster with melted butter doesn't really exist. They always put it with, not always, but a lot of the time they'll put it with gochujang, which is their spicy red paste. And they'll like coat the lobster with that. And I saw it and I was like, what are you doing? And I was almost mad. Which is like, why are you mad? But my point is, I understand when you see these new creations and you think, no, that's not the way you're supposed to eat that.
0: Yes. Mm. Have you tried lobster tiao mian?
1: I have not.
0: It's like they cut up the lobster, sort of deep, on some level deep fry those lobsters and stir fry them with some noodles. They are really delicious.
1: Really nice, yeah. With crab, that would be good too.
0: Yeah, as well.
1: Yeah.
0: So that's maybe another time we'll discover our cravings for more traditional Chinese dishes with seafood. So I would ask you, our dear listeners, to stay tuned for more Takeaway Chinese. And also remember, you can always find us on your favorite podcast platforms such as Spotify, Apple Podcast, YouTube, and so much more. Just search for Takeaway Chinese. Don't forget to leave your questions, comments, and ratings. I'm Fei Fei, and I'll see you next time. Bye-bye.
1: Bye.

0: Coral reefs are like a tropical rainforest with a wealth of resources in the ocean. They provide humans with 8 million tons of fish every year. In the next four decades, the coral reefs on Earth will face the worst crisis ever in hundreds of millions of years. I'm Shen Ting, your host and voice of the South China Sea. What will happen to Earth if all marine resources are drying up?
1: 您即将收听到的是《行走自贸港》。

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1: 让不同的人听见彼此。
3: Now the news. I'm Tian Yu. The Chinese and U.S. delegations have convened for consultations on economic and trade issues in New York, the United States. Chinese Vice Premier He Lifeng is leading the country's delegation. According to the Chinese Commerce Ministry, the two sides will discuss economic and trade issues of mutual concern, guided by the important consensus reached by the two heads of state. Han Peng reports from New York.
4: Chinese and U.S. delegations are meeting right here in the headquarters of J.P. Morgan in New York City. This meeting is a closed-door meeting. Any decisions or any talks that is being made inside this closed-door meeting could actually move the market and also help shape the most consequential bilateral relationship in the world. It's actually a series of conversation between China and U.S. on trade that can be dated back to at least 1.5 years ago when China and the U.S. imposed the tariff on each other, and that was actually a time when the two sides were having all this trouble of getting trade done between the two countries. Businesses were complaining, and consumers, at least here in the U.S., are also complaining about inflation and high prices. So after that, the two countries have been meeting in a lot of locations, including places like Madrid, Kuala Lumpur, trying to figure out how the two sides can continue to somehow carry out a trade relationship that is having some stability and that is mutually beneficial.
3: China's electricity consumption exceeded 1 trillion kilowatt hours in August, up 1.7% year-on-year. According to the National Energy Administration, power demand reached a record peak of 1.56 billion kilowatts during the month. Electricity use in high-tech and equipment manufacturing rose 7.2%, while power consumption in charging and battery swapping services jumped more than 50%. In the first 8 months of the year, China's total electricity use reached nearly 7.2 trillion kilowatt hours, up 4.3% year-on-year.The Astronaut Center of China says the country has cultivated more than 20 varieties spanning 14 plant species in orbit. This could lay the groundwork for large-scale crop production aboard the Tiangong space station. China's space station has entered an era of long-term human habitation. One member of the Shenzhou 23 crew will conduct